0: had a lot of tense discussion issues and so forth, so I just wanted to do that. Now I want to read you all something from the great Douglas Murray, who now is a columnist with, among others, the Free Press, provided to me by my wifey. And it is a great piece. It says, it's often said that international agreements are not worth the paper they're written on. Fortunately, the memorandum understanding, the MOU, that the U.S. is reportedly signing with a revolutionary Islamic regime in Iran is fittingly a virtual document and has so far been signed electronically. At present, the Trump administration seems to have united its critics from the left and the right, foreign and domestic, over the deal to end current hostilities. Three aspects of the deal symbolize the problem. The first is that one of the initial steps in the process insists that the regime in Tehran allows the Strait of Hormuz to be open to international shipping and the free flow of oil carriers and other vessels through the region. The trouble is that the Iranian regime has for decades used this strategic vantage point to blackmail the world. Whenever the Iranian regime wanted to put pressure on other countries, for instance, to lift sanctions against the regime sent its vessels to go poaching in the straits. Even during President Trump's first term in office, Iranian military vessels repeatedly harassed and threatened American warships, flying drones at them and provoking them to fire warning shots at Iranian attack crafts. Throughout the same period, the Iranian Navy mined waters in the region, including in other nations' waters, and attacked commercial vessels from places as far afield as Japan, Hong Kong, and Norway. In 2019, the Iranian Navy seized a British-flagged Swedish-owned tanker, the Stena Impero. That was a tanker that was in international waters when the Iranians seized it. They directed the tanker into Iranian waters and then held the vessel and its crew for 2 months, in retaliation for Britain's enforcement of global sanctions. That's what the Iranian regime was doing in relatively normal times, so why should anyone believe that after the past year war, they will start to be generous in their treatment of international waters? The second aspect of the reported deal, which is surprising critics and supporters of Trump alike, is the suggestion that the agreement would allow a vast flow of cash to enter Iran. In a CBS interview on Monday morning, Vice President J.D. Vance seemed to confirm that Iran would get access, quote-unquote, to an inflow of funds worth somewhere in the region of $300 billion within months of striking the deal. The vice president was at pains to say that this reconstruction fund, so-called, would not come from American taxpayers, but rather investments for various Gulf countries. Whatever the source of funds, payouts to Tehran have been tried before. The results were disastrous, which Trump knows very well. In 2015, when the Iranian regime signed the Joint Comprehensive Plan of Action, that's the nuclear deal with Obama, and the UK and US, Russia, China, France, and Germany, one of the perks for Iran was the release of previously frozen Iranian assets. Those assets held by foreign banks during the era of sanctions were estimated to be close to $50 billion. As a candidate in 2016, 2020, and again in 2024, Trump routinely excoriated that outcome. In debates, interviews, and at rallies, he described the decision of the Obama-Biden administration to release the frozen funds as, among other things, dumb, stupid, and crazy. He has repeatedly warned ahead of time and correctly that the regime in Tehran would use such money to finance terrorism in the region and around the world. And sure enough, Iran used its funds to arm its terror proxies across the region, leading to the October 7 attacks, the resulting Gaza war. This is why the berating of Israel and Netanyahu is so appalling to me. And while Trump sometimes inflated the amount of money that had been given to Iran on signing that deal, those sums never came close to the $300 billion figure that has now been agreed to. Now I want to read the rest of this article, and I'm telling you they agreed to that money because Iran was demanding reparation. And I'm sure the Arab states were demanding it for them, and I'm sure Turkey and Pakistan were demanding it for them. And so they came up with this cockamamie scheme. We'll be right back. For thousands of years, the great books of Western civilization have shaped the moral and political imagination of the West. And these works endured because they speak to permanent truths about human nature, virtue, courage, duty, faith, and self-government. 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

0: The isolationists, the woke right, this is the response we get. They're not supporting the president. They didn't support the president when he made the decision to bomb in June and he made the decision to bomb in February. They're supporting him because they want us to get out. I want us to get out after we beat them into the ground and we pull up this regime by the roots and we arm the people there and we do what we said we would do, that we're coming to help them. It's not boots on the ground. It's their boots on the ground. For God's sakes. America doesn't stand for 250 years as a beacon of hope without the brave men and women willing to put their lives on the line to defend it. 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Pure Talk. So dial #250, say Mark Levin to switch in as little as 10 minutes. You can keep your phone and your phone number. Again, #250, say Mark Levin today. Some of you still haven't switched. You ought to switch for your own good and switch for the good of our vets. Again, #250 and say Mark Levin. We'll be right back.
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13: Joining us, we've got Dr. Sheila Nazarian at the bottom of the hour. Polo says she was also on that show called The Doctors. That was daytime television. I don't remember her on there, but I didn't watch it that often. I saw it in passing a couple of times, but great interview. She's from Iran. She's got a great perspective on what's going on over there. Also fills us in, why didn't the Kurds, who were armed by President Trump, take those arms down to the people in Iran proper, because they're in the outskirts, sort of. Why not take the weapons down and try to overthrow the theocracy? That was the plan, and they just kept the weapons, which is kind of dumb. But then again, I understand why Kurds would be, you know, a little bit anxious when it comes to promises made by the United States, because George Herbert Walker Bush made them promises, and then Saddam Hussein ended up killing many of them after the Persian Gulf War. All that said, we're talking about a story right now where a husband and wife had their egg and sperm joined. They had a fertilized egg through IVF, going to have that fertilized egg implanted in the mother, which happened. 9 months later, they have the baby, doesn't look anything like them. It's a different ethnicity, different race, different everything. But they want to keep the baby because she carried it for 9 months. Now, the actual genetic parents do exist, and clearly they had eggs at that same facility, at that same clinic, which is now closed down. But now that she has the baby, she wants to keep the baby. They're going to keep the baby. They made a deal with the genetic parents. I kind of feel for the genetic parents, but if they agree to a deal, that's fine. But how much money should this facility or the people who used to run it owe to both of these couples? And would you keep the child knowing that it had no connection to you whatsoever, familiarly, if that's a word, familiarly? Let's go to Kelly, Stockdale, Texas. What's going on, Kelly? Hi.
14: Hey, how's it going, man?
13: Living the dream.
14: My opinion, I'm a girl, obviously, so my opinion is that obviously you go through IVF because you want a child that looks like you genetically, right?
13: Yes.
14: Otherwise, you would go through the adoption route.
13: Yes.
14: So I would say, as compassion for the other couple, I would offer them to take over custody of that child, but I would want some kind of compensation, obviously from the clinic, but maybe like a surrogate fee or something that I just like, you know, took care of your baby for 9 months. But I think as out of compassion going through the same process, I would definitely like offer them their baby, like genetically that's theirs. And I still have more eggs that I have another chance. I definitely would want them to be like with their genetic people.
13: That's really interesting because it's a little different than what I've heard so far, but it makes sense what you say. So you have the child, you know it's not genetically yours, you know that the other couple wanted a baby, now they have one that could be genetically theirs, offer it to them first and then go from there. Because I think what this family did was, and I'm not saying they did the wrong thing, they said, look, we carried the child, we love the child, we want to keep the child, can we do something for you so that we can keep the child? And the genetic family said, yes, it's okay, let's do this. And we don't know how much money was changing hands or whatever. But I mean, your perspective is like the perspective I would have. Like, well, it's not really mine, and there's some couple that exists that it is theirs, and they wanted a baby. But I guess after carrying it, right? Do you have any children, Kelly?
14: Zero, no.
13: So
14: no.
13: What I'm saying is,
14: but my dogs are my kids.
13: Right, and like my daughter CJ, who's working tonight with us, she's got a couple of great kids, and I get it. You carry for 9 months. That might change your perspective, I guess. As a man, I can never know that. That's why I wondered if you'd gone through that. So I guess that could change things.
14: I mean, maybe it could. I just think that, like, I do have a sister that's gone through so much of the fertility troubles that I do think that, like, if she had that happened to her,
13: right,
14: and her kid was out there, she would totally want that kid that is genetically hers and her husband's that
13: gotcha.
14: Has gone through it for 10 years and couldn't.
13: No, it makes sense. I think your perspective makes a lot of sense, and I appreciate it. Kelly, thank you. Appreciate you calling in. You know, that's the perspective I was looking at as well. This child does have parents that are genetic parents that wanted a baby, but I don't know. Now, you look at it from the genetic parents' perspective and say, but this child grew inside somebody else's body. That's a different thing as well. So I don't know. I think that it's a tough, tough call. I don't fault them for wanting to keep the baby. I just wonder if you would make the same decision. Michelle, what do you think? Hi.
15: Hi, how you doing?
13: I'm living the dream.
15: I'm a mother. I do have 5 children. I didn't go through IVF, but if I were in that situation, I would not want to keep the child. It's not mine.
13: You would not. You'd say no.
15: I want to give the other couple the opportunity to, I want to give the other couple the opportunity to have their child. What if that's their only embryo and then they've lost out, you know?
13: Yeah.
15: So, bigger picture, I definitely would want to be compensated from the clinic, the doctor, but I would treat it similar like the other caller, like a surrogacy situation. Go from there.
13: No, Michelle, I think it makes a lot of sense. Your Bluetooth is kind of hard. It's cutting in and out, but definitely I understand where you're coming from. Again, I will never, ever, ever, never have the perspective of a woman who's carried a child. Michelle has had that. The previous caller did not have that. CJ certainly has had that. I just wonder, you know, where you came down on that. It's a tough call because this is a mistake that never, ever, ever, never should have happened. It shouldn't have. You trust the clinic with so much of your personal stuff, what you're trying to get done, you're trying to build this, you're trying to make a family, whatever, and they mess up this badly. It is such a tough equation for a man to ever deal with, and I understand that there are different perspectives, now that I've heard them, from women on the topic as well. I'm glad, here's what we know, without a doubt, this baby going to have a happy life, because the family that's keeping her obviously really, really, really wanted to keep her because they love her. The family that is saying you can keep her and whatever they're getting in return out of love must be saying, yeah, you should keep her. I don't know if you're doing it out of they don't want a child. They clearly want one. That's why they were in the same IVF facility. So it's a tough situation where I think good people probably made a really decent decision about the upbringing of this child and about the possibility of a successful life for the child. So I grant them kudos all the way around. And I want that doctor, not only should the doctor have to pay all sorts of money, but this is negligence, man. I mean, this is, it feels criminal to me, whether it is or not. I'm not a lawyer, but it feels criminal to me. And I wonder if there can be charges. I mean, that is just unbelievably wrong what happened there. 833-JOE-PAGS, 833-563-7247, joepags.com. My interview with Sheriff Richard Mack about the attempted murder of America by George Soros and the left is up and running now on YouTube, joepags.com/YouTube, joepags.com/YouTube. 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
0: When a child is diagnosed with cancer, the last thing parents should have to worry about is how to pay for it. 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
1: Calvin got diagnosed June 10th of 2018. He has rhabdomyosarcoma, a soft tissue cancer. 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I never thought we would be in this place. And it's people like you that help us and help St. Jude provide for a family like ours. 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And we are so grateful and thankful for everything.
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0: have you. Thanks. I appreciate you stopping by. It is the Joe Pags Show. Chris Fenton at the bottom of the hour. Don't miss a second of that. It's a pretty cool interview because the guy knows a lot about movies. He's a movie maker. He's a producer. And he's a guy who is saying that we are outsourcing like 60% of our production. 60%. That's crazy to me. So we'll have that at the bottom of the hour. Don't miss a second of that. 833-JOE-PAGS, 833-563-7247, joepags.com. Hillary Clinton said something stupid, and many of you will say, well, that's not surprising. Keep in mind, Hillary Clinton has been an election denier since 2016. Yes, she conceded that night. That's what the left always goes to. But Hillary Clinton also has been saying that she really did win, or she should have won, or has blamed everybody for why she didn't end up being inaugurated. At the end of the day, you got that ass kicked because you were a horrible candidate. As much as you tried to win, you didn't win because the American people weren't falling for the okey-doke. But Hillary Clinton continues to say stupid things. Now she's got an opinion on why Kamala Harris didn't win. Kamala Harris didn't win. Let me make this as clear as I can. Because she got over $2 billion to spend on a campaign. Kamala Harris didn't win because she was a ridiculous candidate. Ridiculous. I pray to all that is holy, please let Kamala Harris be the nominee again. Because that would be an easy one for any number of great candidates we'll have on the right. But Hillary Clinton cannot get out of her own way. Hillary Clinton is convinced that Joe Biden is at fault.
1: He made a terrible mistake. He made a terrible mistake for himself, his legacy, and for the country. He had said that he would not run again. And, you know, counterfactual narratives are always a bit tricky. But I believe if he had kept to that plan and said in, say, the late summer of 23 that he wasn't going to run, that he was going to pass, you know, the torch to the next generation, we would have had a real contest. And very sadly, I believe whoever emerged from that contest, whether it was the vice president or a governor or a senator or anybody else, would have beaten Donald Trump. So I think it was a terrible miscalculation on the part of President Biden. But once he didn't move and did not, you know, admit that he had said he was going to step aside and then decided not to and held on for as long as he did, we were in a terrible dilemma.
0: Now, I watched that very closely. I don't remember him saying, I'm not going to run again and then deciding to run again. I don't think he said that until he decided not to run again. And he was actually pushed out by people like Pelosi and people like Hillary Clinton. But her saying that anybody else could have beaten Trump is actually kind of stupid because $2 billion, you know, it can be a rock on the side of the road can beat somebody in an election if you got $2 billion to spend. Kamala Harris didn't win because she was a horrible, ridiculous candidate. Talking about horrible and ridiculous, CNN doesn't really do news anymore. I'm going to play you at least a part of this news report. They literally had somebody go out and grab a sample of the water in the reflecting pool that President Trump had fixed and to have it tested. I kid you not.
2: And we're going to scoop up a water sample to see if we can get this tested.
3: CNN independently took the sample of water and consulted with a pool store that regularly tests water to help read the results. It showed phosphate levels far higher than what is recommended to keep algae at bay based on estimates for a pool that holds 6.5 million gallons of water.
0: I just want you to understand, this is the network that Jim Acosta said, we're the news, we're the news.
4: If there's already some phosphate fertilizer in the water, that's really opportunistic, especially for the blue-green algae that fix nitrogen. So
0: big
4: they are
0: news.
4: Having a field day out here, probably.
3: The Department of Interior says they believe some of the initial problem was residual algae that had accumulated in pipes and insists the filtration system called the ozone nanobubbler is working.
0: I mean, I just want you to understand. This is what CNN thinks is news now. Wait, CNN went and we grabbed a bottle of the water. We had it tested. That's what I do. So what pool owners do? I mean, this is news? What are they? There's nothing else going on the planet that CNN can cover? Really? And they wonder why we look at them as a laughingstock. This is not news. The AP wasn't news when you leave out half the story that they're wearing a Bible verse or Bible verses that talk about the rainbow. That would have been actually covering the story. It's crazy to me. It just is. 833-JOE-PAGS. 833-563-7247. JoePags.com. Chris Benton when we come back. Stay here.
5: Joe Pags.
6: Celebrating 250 years of freedom and independence, here is your American moment. It's the night America reached the moon. On July 20th, 1969, millions around the world watched as Apollo 11 astronaut Neil Armstrong stepped onto the lunar surface and declared,
7: "That's one small step for man, one giant leap for mankind."
6: Just 8 years earlier, President John F. Kennedy challenged America to land a man on the moon before the decade ended. Scientists, engineers, astronauts, and workers across the nation turned that goal into reality. The mission proved American innovation, determination, and courage could achieve what once seemed impossible. It inspired generations to pursue science, exploration, and discovery. Apollo 11 was more than a victory in the space race. It was a moment that united humanity in wonder. The Apollo moon landing. A defining American moment. This is an American moment.
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16: Yeah, man. Bet. 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

0: Yeah, well, you know what's interesting about Chalamet too is that like there's a lot of knock on Hollywood for being overly woke or, you know, so left leaning or liberal or progressive or whatever, and it's not making movies for everybody. Chalamet could have easily been one of those kind of stars where you're like, oh, he's tall and wavy and he doesn't really look like a, you know, a Burt Reynolds or a Rock. But he went out of his way to really build up that Heartland audience too, because he's a massive sports fan and he does the ESPN game day and he goes to the SEC games and he's a big Knicks guy and all that stuff. So it's interesting how he's played it in a way where he's trying to get all audiences to enjoy watching his stuff, which I think is really important because you've seen a lot of these stars really bias themselves in one part of the political ideology. And then off fans to build somebody into the ability to be essentially an IP-driven star, it takes a long time gestating, and it's actually very difficult in today's world because of all the influencer power out there, all the different fragmented sort of ways people are watching content. It's hard to take somebody and build them up the star of, say, a Cruise or Brad Pitt or a Tom Hanks or whatever. And that's why the true stars are actually almost old enough to be our grandparents.
1: Wow. I mean, that's kind of amazing. By the way, there's a little bit of a choppiness, so those listening and those watching, a little choppy, but we're here with Chris Fenton. I only had him on so we could talk about our childhood, to be honest with you, and our upbringing, both playing saxophone in Palm Beach County, Florida. Let me ask you this. Can we bring the manufacturing jobs back? And I want to compare it directly to the economic manufacturing that we've seen go offshore as well. President Trump's doing all he can, whether it be tariffs, whether it be, you know, some sort of penalty or punishment for Canada or China for being unfair with us, to incentivize coming back. He's letting you get rid of a tax deduct 100% of the building costs. If you're building a new manufacturing facility or a factory, hiring, if you hire a bunch of people, you get a tax abatement as well. How do you do that with producing movies? Can you bring the 60% that's offshore back on shore? Do you have to incentivize it somehow?
0: Yeah, no, it's a great question. It's actually very inexpensive for the country to do. It's essentially would be an American federal production incentive, which would be a tax credit on top of what already the states have, which would make us competitive with the 80 nations around the world that actually have nationalized credits. The beauty of it, though, is it's only spent if labor is actually hired in the states here, because we already have the infrastructure. There's no spending that's needed to be done to build new sound stages or to have any of the state-of-the-art facilities that we already have. And on top of it, there's no training or any sort of education that's needed because we already have the world-class craftsmen here that have been flying elsewhere to go make movies. So it's a really simple thing to pull off. But Donald Trump, our president, is the only one that can do it right now. And I think this would be a great year to do it because it's the 250th birthday of the United States of America, and we can do a rebirth of USA filmmaking here right now this year. Bring back the good jobs to American workers across the nation. This is not a California and Los Angeles thing. Right. This is red states, states that have supported Donald Trump. And then you get people like Brian Jack from down in Georgia. And
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1: Listen, we've got to face reality. 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
1: 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I'm Joe. Same time, same place tomorrow. Another great show. Go check out the YouTube. Have a good night.
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15: Horry County had 142,000 Trump voters in 2024. Florence County had 32. Let me say that again. Horry County had 142,000 Trump voters in 2024. Florence County had 32. So why do you mess around where 32,000 voters are when you spend a day or two or three where 142,000 voters are? despite that disadvantage, Rev and Josh, and I think I contributed to some degree, at getting all these candidates to believe it's worth their time to come on a show in the PD, and I'm going to beat that drum. I mean, it's nothing personal. I keep saying that a lot, but people tend to take it personally. We've lost ground over the last 20 years.
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16: Of understanding signed. I'm Sue Guzman, Fox News. President Trump signing a ceasefire agreement with Iran, setting up negotiations over the country's nuclear program.
17: President Trump signed the memorandum of understanding during a G7 dinner in Paris ahead of a planned signing ceremony Friday. The agreement requires Iran to open up the Strait of Hormuz for toll-free transit and lifts the U.S. naval blockade.
18: Then it's a memorandum of understanding. If it doesn't get done in 60 days, that's all right. We go back to bombing. You know, I don't want to do that because it's so good.
17: President Trump says the U.S. is not providing money to Iran, though the agreement does require waiving sanctions on Iran's oil exports. With the MOU signed, negotiations now begin on a process for downgrading Iran's highly enriched uranium. In Washington, Jared Halpern, Fox News.
16: Confusion Wednesday on Capitol Hill. President Trump announcing he's delaying a confirmation hearing for his pick to lead the U.S. spy agencies, and that set up a showdown with Congress. Fox's Chad Pergram reports.
19: The president's overnight statement sent a shockwave through the Capitol. The president said he was, quote, canceling the hearing for Jay Clayton, which he cannot do. There was mass confusion whether the hearing was on or off. Late this morning, Intelligence Committee Chairman Tom Cotton said the committee would proceed with Clayton, quote, unless the president directs him not to. Then Cotton canceled the hearing. He said it was, quote, regrettable that the president has directed Jay Clayton not to appear. Democrats accused the president of playing with fire on national security. The president also says he will not sign a renewal of the nation's top anti-terrorism program, FISA, until lawmakers pass the Save America Act.
16: Democrats have also declined to reauthorize FISA over the president's decision to appoint Bill Pulte as acting director of national intelligence. 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
16: Millions of Americans are in the path of violent tornadoes. There's a tropical storm warning that's in effect from southeast Texas to Louisiana. Residents spending the day preparing for what could be a long stretch of heavy rain, strong winds, and rising water. Fox Weather's Katie Byrne has more.
25: Cities like Port Arthur opened sandbagging sites to help residents protect their homes. And Port Arthur Mayor Charlotte Moses urged people to take the storm seriously, but not to panic, saying now is the time to prepare.
26: We've issued a disaster declaration, and that just means in preparation of anything that happens, strong winds, gusty winds, flooding, whatever it is, I've put those things in place so that we can recover. We're not calling for an evacuation.
25: Forecasters say this system could drop several inches of rain across parts of the region, and at the same time, persistent onshore winds will keep pushing Gulf water toward the coast, raising that threat of coastal flooding. We've already seen just how quickly floodwaters can turn dangerous. In Port MacArthur, Texas. Katie Byrne, Fox Weather.
16: Sentencing for the Gilgo Beach, Long Island serial killer. We have more from Fox's Tanya J. Powers.
0: Decades after killing multiple women on New York's Long Island, 62-year-old Rex Huerman was sentenced to life in prison without parole for his crimes. He admitted to killing eight women, the remains of most of them found between 1993 and 2011. The killings went unsolved until DNA matched from a pizza crust Huerman discarded in a Manhattan trash can led to his arrest in 2023. During the sentencing hearing, victims' family members read impact statements, with one saying, quote, "I hope you suffer," recounting getting a taunting phone call from Huerman days after her sister had disappeared. In April, he pleaded guilty, working out a plea deal for the sentence he was given. In New York City, Tanya J. Powers, Fox News.
16: And a teenager has died after being thrown from a horse-drawn carriage in New York City's Central Park. There's an investigation now underway. I'm Sue Guzman. This is Fox News.
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5: Here's a look at your Wednesday night forecast from the Community Broadcasters Weather Center with a preview of tomorrow. Partly cloudy overnight with lows easing into the upper 60s. Tomorrow turns a lot more active and a lot more nasty. Highs near 92 degrees, but there's a 65% chance of showers and thunderstorms throughout the day, so keep that umbrella handy heading into Thursday.
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1: Great radio stations across the land, along with Polo and CJ's in for Sam. It is the Joe Pags Show. Thanks a lot for stopping by. There's a lot going on, lots to get to. We've got Chris Fenton on. He is a film producer. Going to talk about Hollywood and how China has somehow infiltrated Hollywood, but also how we're offshoring a ton of jobs that are production jobs for TV shows, for movies, and so on. Talk a lot about that and then some. And then Dr. Sheila Nazarian as well. She, of course, a famed plastic surgeon, but she's also Iranian. She's from Iran originally and escaped with her mother when she was like 7 or 8 years old. We're talking about the MOU, the Memorandum of Understanding, between the United States and Iran, and the president today at the G7 said that it's not final. Well, I don't think it's final. He said it's a memorandum of understanding, basically means it's a ceasefire, and there's going to be a bigger and better final deal at some point. There are some people overseas in the Middle East and elsewhere who are saying, we've seen it. Like, really? You have? Something about $300 billion in investment or something from the United States to Iran? I don't think that's happening. Not if Donald Trump is the Donald Trump I think he is. I don't think that's happening. I think that would be weird if that were happening. President walked in today and said, I'm the boss at the G7. Just walked in and said, I'm the boss. I don't know. I'm not surprised by that. There seems to be big news today that he said that, which is actually kind of interesting. And again, he said that the memorandum of understanding is not final. I don't think anybody thought it was final. New chilling details coming out about the attack, the planned attack on the UFC event at the White House. And it turns out a concerned mother is who, like, let people know something bad was afoot. We'll get into that story as well. But I do want to, I think that the most important story in the world is stopping the operation, the military operation with Iran and the future of that region and a peace deal with that region and gas prices going down and so on. I'll be honest with you. So I'm always going to be honest. I'm going to be honest with you. Most of you don't care about the Iran war. You don't. You just don't. I mean, just to be honest, when I talk to you, whether it's in real life at the gym or whether it's at wherever we happen to be or it's here on the program or in social media, when I post something that is an in-depth report, really diving into what's going on in the Middle East and the history of the whole thing and so on and so forth, nobody clicks on it. I just don't think you guys care. And be honest with you. Be honest with yourself. You're riding down a road right now. You're by yourself. Say it out loud. Joe, you're right. Just say it. know what I mean? Joe, you're right. I just don't care about what's going on in the Middle East. Now, you might care in the back of your head, but it's way behind gas prices, way behind education for your kids, way behind, you know, the price of eggs that we all talked about for like a full year for a while. It's way behind, you know, how much you're making at your job or whether you can get together this weekend and have a barbecue. I mean, it's way behind all of that stuff. Then maybe you're like, yeah, we'd like to see some peace in the Middle East. Now, if you're Iranian in background, if you're Jewish, you probably have a different take. But the vast majority of those watching and listening right now just don't care. But I'm here to tell you because you look at me as the authority. Sorry. I have that button that just comes on if I say authority. It just happens. I'm going to be honest with you. I'm going to tell you the truth. I'm going to be a straight shooter. This is the most important thing happening in the world right now. It is. So here, the president walked in today. This is from Reuters. He said, I'm the boss. Quote, I'm the boss, Trump says at G7 as he warms to Ukraine's war aims. It's an odd title. Michael Rose, John Irish, and Steve Holland wrote this because God knows one person couldn't have written this one. It's from today, actually from yesterday. Evy LeBon, France, June 17th, so it is updated today. U.S. President Donald Trump on Wednesday, some call that today, told a room full of global leaders, I'm the boss. As he and other G7 heads acknowledge Ukraine's improved battlefield fortunes with a united pledge of support and fresh sanctions against Russia. Trump's comment, a tongue-in-cheek acknowledgement of an unspoken truth hanging over the June 15th to June 17th summit of the group of seven Western powers in the French resort of Evian-le-Bain. Am I saying that right? Evian-le-Bain.
6: I think so, yeah.
7: Is that the lead singer from Duran Duran?
1: It is. It is. Simon Evian-le-Bain.
7: Nice.
1: Exactly right. CJ has never heard of Duran Duran. Have you heard of Duran Duran?
6: Yes, I've heard of Duran Duran.
1: What's the one song comes to mind, Polo, when you say Duran Duran?
7: Hungry Like the Wolf.
1: Boom, done. You too, right, CJ?
6: Yeah, I was going to say.
1: You don't know Duran Duran. Come on, they were like 1983. What are you talking about?
6: No, I've heard of them.
7: I feel like CJ's a little more in the know when it comes to
1: If we would have asked Sam that same question, you would have said, I have no idea who that is.
7: Duran Duran? What?
1: Yeah, that's what she would have said. And then we'd say, she hasn't seen Rocky yet, then I would take the blame. Boom. CJ, have you seen Rocky?
6: No.
1: What the heck is wrong with you, you and your sister?
7: Come on.
1: Gabby has watched like all seven of them. Mm-hmm. It's not our fault.
6: Your fault.
1: Yeah, what? Anyway, back to Evian-le-Bain. That is, CJ speaks some French. That is how you say it, right?
6: I don't know.
1: I'm saying Evian-le-Bain, France. But if you say it in French, Evian-le-Bain.
6: Yeah.
1: I think it's pretty much how you nail it, yes. Anyway, Reuters continued, Ukrainian President Volodymyr Zelensky and his allies came to the G7 hoping to convince Trump that Ukraine's fight back is delivering results and that Russia is in no position to dictate terms for any peace deal. The joint statement and comments from leaders suggest Trump has warmed to Zelensky's argument after years of skepticism. Trump told the press conference that Russia was losing more soldiers than Ukraine in the war, describing Moscow as the offensive party in the conflict. Of course they are. They rolled in. Trump showed a real change in approach regarding the Ukraine war. French President Emmanuel Macron said earlier in the day, other European leaders made similar comments. The G7 summit in Canada last year ended without any joint stance on Ukraine. This time, ahead of its glitzy dinner in the Versailles Palace with Macron, and Trump called the G7 summit a success. However, and it helps a strong-arming Moscow into peace talks still rely on Trump, commitments, which can be elusive. The U.S. president made his I'm the boss remark to G7 chiefs and reporters as he arrived to take his seat at a session on a global economic security in Evian-le-Bain with Macron. CJ, I think if you just say it like that through your nose the whole time, you're speaking French, aren't you?
6: Yeah, I think that's how they do it.
1: People right now go, wow, he's multilingual, that guy. So there you go. The president walked out, said, I'm the boss. And you know what? I got to be honest with you. I don't know why Zelensky's there. He's not a G7 partner. I have no idea why anybody would warm to his wants and desires in this war. I'm against Russia and what they did, don't get me wrong. But this guy squandered, and I think self-enriched. It's my opinion he self-enriched on the money that we sent over to Ukraine. Money that was earmarked to keep businesses afloat in Ukraine and give people a couple of bucks walking around money, what Joe Biden said at the time. Paying pensions in Ukraine as we're wondering why the price of eggs were so high under Biden. So I don't want the president to warm up to Ukraine. I want the president to say, this is going to end the conflict, end it now. I don't think Zelensky has any leverage Because I think that he's acted like a little dictator who is a puppet who was put in place probably by this country, to be honest. By this country, I mean us, not Frohl. 833-JOE-PAGS, 833-563-7247, joepags.com. The president did talk about the deal, and he says it's not final. The MOU, the Memorandum of Understanding. Here's from News Nation. Deal signed electronically. Trump says ending war helps stop economy from tanking. Trump says deal will help the U.S. economy. President Donald Trump suggested today that fears of a weakening U.S. economy were a big driver of his administration's work to negotiate an initial deal to end the Iran war. Quote, every time we talked about the possibility of peace, the stock market shot up like a rocket ship, he said during a news conference to wrap the G7 summit in France. The stock market is more brilliant than anybody there is. Okay. Trump also said that the one thing I didn't want to see is I didn't want to see the economic catastrophe. He said that could have happened if the war had continued. The one president I did not want to be was the late, great Herbert Hoover, he said, referring to the president whose policies helped exacerbate the Great Depression. As negotiations are set to start in earnest in Iran, the Pentagon's AI chief testified this week that Grok AI chatbot is critical to national security, has been used throughout the war with Iran. According to The Hill, Cameron Stanley, the chief digital and artificial intelligence officer for the Department of Defense, wrote that the chatbot enabled U.S. forces to deploy over 2,000 munitions to 2,000 distinct targets within 96 hours during Operation Epic Fury, a testament to the greatly increased operational efficiency made possible by the Grok Gov model. Okay? So now they're talking about Grok, which is, of course, the AI for... or of Elon Musk. So Elon Musk's AI was used in helping to prosecute this operation with Iran. That's very interesting to me. I use Grok, but I also use ChatGPT. If you're not using AI, you should probably jump on board. It's been around for a minute now, and it's going to be very, very necessary in the future. The Memorandum of Understanding includes 14 key points, and then they put up the full text can be read by clicking here. I wonder if that's the full text released by the Department of War, or by the president. The memorandum isn't a final deal, but it starts a planned 60-day negotiation period in Switzerland. That's expected to begin this Friday, so in 2 days. The first point of the deal calls for all military action to stop, including all fighting in Lebanon. Both sides also agreed not to initiate any war or military, or military option against each other, and to refrain from threatening each other. The text also certifies that the amount of at least $300 billion for the reconstruction of Iran after the war, with the U.S. granting all sanctions waivers and permissions needed. Okay, that's the sticking point, because I don't want a dime of my money or yours to go to Iran. Does Iran get $300 billion of American money? I think Peter Ducey is the one who asked this question to President Trump today.
8: President, can you address the MOU that's been reported to include?
10: Have I read it?
8: Well, it's been reported that it includes a $300 billion reconstruction fund.
1: That actually doesn't sound like Peter Ducey.
8: Funded by Gulf allies. That's false?
10: It's false. That people, you can invest if you want. I mean, what am I going to do, say nobody's ever allowed to invest? No, we're not investing. We're not putting up 10 cents. And people can decide to do that, but that's up to them. I mean, do you want me to say nobody's ever allowed to invest in a country? I'll say it with Egypt. Nobody's allowed to invest in Egypt. Am I supposed to say that?
8: I'm asking whether...
10: We are not investing in it, and we do not have a fund.
8: Are you asking the Gulf countries?
10: No, I'm not. I'm not. If they do it, fine, but I would...
1: Let's just follow the course of questioning here. Because in it, allegedly, it says they get $300 billion, and he says, we're not giving them a dime. He says, are you asking Gulf countries to give them this money? And he says, no, I'm not. So again, the $300 billion jumped off immediately.
10: Say they won't be doing it for a while until they find out the behavior. It's a behavior thing, but we are not invested. That's a false story that got picked up incorrectly from a statement that was pretty well made, I think. Maybe a little bit, could have been a little more accurate, frankly. But it's a story. We are not investing 10 cents. Don't forget, there's never been anybody that's been so tough on Iran. This should have been done by Clinton and Barack Hussein Obama. It should have been done by Biden. It should have been done by Bush. It could have been done by a lot of people. This has been going on for 47 years. They've ripped you off for 47 years, and I'm the only one that did anything about it. They never shot missiles at anybody. We wiped out their Navy. We wiped out their military. We wiped out their Air Force. They have no anti-aircraft. They have no radar. You know, the reason oil stayed low is because we were taking ships out every night that you didn't even know about. 2 days ago, 3 days ago, a month ago, we took out 22 ships. We averaged from 15 to 25 ships a night. Nobody knew that. Our Navy did a great job. Nobody knew what was happening. That's why oil didn't go to $300 a barrel. It went to 125, 115. Now it's at 72, 73. I heard it's lower than that now. I haven't seen it in the last couple of hours. No, we were very tough, and we took out a man named Soleimani. Remember that? You know? You think this would have happened if you were alive? The evil genius? He was an evil genius. People forget that. I took out Soleimani in my first term. Without that, you don't have, probably, you don't have the situation that we're in today where we dominated. We dominated. We wiped out their military. And because we did that, and then we put up the blockade, which was totally effective. Not one ship got by.
1: I mean, he says it's not in there. The alleged MOU that's being circulated from the Middle East and elsewhere is saying that it's in there. Doesn't say that we're giving it to them. I don't know where it's coming from. I don't want to rebuild Iran. Let Iran sell its oil and rebuild itself. So he says it's not coming from the United States. He says not a dime. But he can't stop others from investing in them. And maybe the countries around them will on their own invest in them. But I'm not really sure what we're to believe. I believe the president. I think that he's somebody who's doing his best in telling the truth. But what is the $300 billion that we're talking about? So during the break, I'll click on that link and I'll see if it's actually something official. And I'll see what it says about the $300 billion. But where are you on this MOU? Where are you on the talk starting this Friday? Where are you on the theocracy staying in place? Do you think there's a plan that we don't yet know about to get rid of the theocracy and give these people freedom and at least a path to some semblance of less authoritarian rule in Iran? 833-JOE-PAGS, 833-563-7247, or go to joepags.com, scroll down, click on contact. 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
1: All right, great to have you. Thanks. I appreciate you stopping by. The Joe Pag Show coming your way on a Wednesday. Glad to have you here. There's a lot going on. Dr. Sheila Nazarian next hour. She is, of course, a famed plastic surgeon, and she's from Iran, has a lot to say about the MOU, about the future of Iran. Are we looking at the workings of a deal that's not really just what we're hearing about? It's much more than that. We're going to get into that and then some with the doctor. She's always a good interview. You'll see her on Fox all the time. Been on Newsmax a lot lately as well. I do have the text of the Memorandum of Understanding as reported by News Nation. I'll get into some of the details of it. But the most important part is this $300 billion, and I want to know what's going on with it. The text of the agreement between the U.S. and Iran, which is expected to be signed Friday, was read to media outlets. A memorandum of understanding sets the stage for a 60-day negotiation period set to begin Friday in Switzerland. Here's a full document titled Islamabad Memorandum of Understanding between the United States of America and the Islamic Republic of Iran, as it was read out by a senior White House official. So this has been put out by the White House. It's interesting. Why yesterday did they say they weren't going to put it out? Or that I don't know if it's going to be put out. Today it is out. Good. Okay, this is actually from the White House. Number one, the United States of America, Islamic Republic of Iran, their allies, current war, blah, blah, blah, MOU. Going to stop the war. Going to stop the fighting. Number two, the United States of America, and there's a lot more to that number one. Go and check it out for yourselves. The United States of America and the Islamic Republic of Iran undertake to respect each other's sovereignty and territorial integrity and refrain from interfering in each other's internal affairs. Number three, the United States of America, Islamic Republic of Iran, commit to negotiating and achieving a final deal to in a maximum of 60 days, extendable, blah, blah. The removal of the naval blockade within 30 days, blah, blah, vessels through the Strait of Hormuz. Let's get to the actual $300 billion. That's number six. I'm going to read the entire number six. And again, go look this up yourselves. It looks like it was released by the White House today. So this is actually from them. This is the actual Memorandum of Understanding. Number six, the United States of America undertakes with regional partners to develop a definitive, mutually agreed plan with at least U.S. dollars, $300 billion, for the reconstruction and economic development of the Islamic Republic of Iran. The mechanism of the implementation of this plan will be finalized as part of a final deal within 60 days. All required licenses, waivers, and permissions needed for the relevant financial transactions will be granted by the United States of America. And number seven, United States of America undertakes to terminate all types of sanctions against the Islamic Republic of Iran, including the United Nations Security Council resolutions, i.e., IAEA Board of Governors resolutions and all unilateral U.S. sanctions, primary and secondary, in an agreed-upon schedule as part of the final deal. The Islamic Republic of Iran and the United States of America acknowledge the critical importance of the sanctions termination issue above mentioned and express their intentions to immediately address these issues in the negotiations in order to achieve mutual agreement of them. Yeah, no. Now, it also says the Islamic Republic of Iran reaffirms that it shall not procure or develop nuclear weapons. I'm going to read you the entirety of number 8 when we come back, which talks about the nukes. But I don't like this whole thing. Sanctions have to go away. They somehow get $300 billion. Huh. Keep it here.
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0: We're on our radio. He's Eric Carlin. I'm Gary McNamara. Actually, the best one was the woman one time that was getting on my case saying she knew I was secretly gay because I have such a great relationship with my father. And I went, well, wouldn't that be with my mother?
1: Right.
0: And it's like,
1: I don't even know the correlation.
0: But I think she thought she was actually going to get to me. But yeah. I am a heterosexual. But after my relationship history, I have no pride in that at all. None.
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3: United States welcome visitors from around the world for soccer's main event, but as they do their part to assure African swine fever does not cross into our country and raise the red card for our nation's swine industry, Rod Bain reports.
4: The 2026 FIFA World Cup, soccer's premier prize, being played in venues across the U.S. and other North American host countries through July 19th.
5: Excited to welcome just the millions of travelers and visitors from the teams to the attendees who are coming to these games into the U.S.
4: The welcome from Kathleen O'Hara of USDA's Animal and Plant Health Inspection Service also comes with a reminder to travelers coming into the U.S. for the World Cup.
5: Don't pack pork.
4: The reason? The threat of African swine fever. Currently not in our nation, and the potentially fatal impacts of ASF to our nation's swine herds.
5: So it's very important that we keep it out of the United States. An introduction would be devastating to our swine production, our farmers, and just the industry at large, as well as how it's in our pocketbooks at home.
4: As this virus can survive on both uncooked and cooked pork products, travelers are prohibited from shipping or carrying these products into the U.S.
5: So things like ham, sausage, pepperoni, pernil, pasteles, lechon, or other snacks or gifts that you may be wanting to bring from home, this is a good event to just leave the pork at home.
4: Also, if visitors to the U.S. have had any interactions with pigs in their home country, at a farm, zoo, or such.
5: When coming to the United States, make sure that if you're bringing any of the clothes or shoes that you wear around those animals, make sure that all of those are cleaned and disinfected.
4: Disinfecting luggage is also recommended, as it can also be a carrier of the African swine fever virus. O'Hara also advises travelers entering U.S. airports and ports.
5: Declare any contact with livestock when you come across the borders with U.S. Customs and Border Patrol, and make sure that you wait at least 5 days before visiting any U.S. pig farms, fairs, zoos, or other places that we may have pigs in the United States.
4: In addition, travelers must declare all food, animal, and ag products at U.S. airports and ports. More information about ASF prevention is available online at www.afis.usda.gov/stopASF.
5: Everyone has a role to play. Every action that we take helps protect your neighbor and all of our pigs and our farm producers.
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6: It now has signatures from both sides. I'm Dave Anthony, Fox News, the U.S.-Iran agreement.
7: Ending the current conflict, reopening the Strait of Hormuz, and preventing Iran from ever obtaining a nuclear weapon. That's what it was all about.
6: And President Trump says if Iran doesn't abide by it, he can go back to bombing. And when signing it after the G7 summit in France, he said he wanted to avoid an economic catastrophe. Iran's president also signed it.
8: The United States will fully end the naval blockade of Iranian ports. The Iranians will ensure safe shipping passage in the Strait of Hormuz and no charge of tolls for at least 60 days. There is going to be a reconstruction plan with many Gulf allies. This is going to be discussed in the days ahead. And the U.S. will agree to end many sanctions on a schedule. This is going to be a tiered system. The Iranians aren't going to receive all of this relief at once. It will be performance-based.
6: Fox's Trey Yingst in Tel Aviv. Democrats and some Republicans in Congress critical of the concessions to Iran. War Secretary Pete Hegseth is at a NATO meeting in Brussels, urging allies to do more.
9: NATO 3.0 is post-Cold War recognition that it needs to go back to a real hardline military alliance.
6: And amid questions about the U.S. defense of Europe, Poland, where about 10,000 American troops are stationed, wants a permanent presence.
10: It yesterday approved steps to allow such a base, and the country's deputy defense minister says the United States has expressed interest. The two nations would share the cost. The Trump administration has described Poland as a model ally, but last month suddenly halted a deployment of 4,000 troops.
6: That's Fox's Jonathan Savage. The first tropical storm in the Atlantic this season forming off the Texas coast is no longer a storm. Arthur's weakened to a post-tropical cyclone, but it's still an issue moving inland.
11: Still some tornado warnings, some flood warnings now moving up towards the New Orleans area as we're going to see Arthur continue to kind of batter the coast of the Gulf Coast, probably flooding for the next couple of days.
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19: 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In your crime alert, a Florence man is behind bars, accused of shooting at a family during a gathering. Police arrested James Bynes Tuesday. Investigators say he opened fire on nine people as they tried to run away from a fight at a home last week. No one got hurt. Bynes faces multiple charges, including attempted murder and aggravated breach of peace. Staying in the PD, a second suspect turned himself in connection with the Marlboro County shooting. Eric Ivory Jr. walked into the Bennettsville Police Department Tuesday. He and Nicholas Miller both face assault and weapons charges for that June 4th shooting on Hart Lane that hurt one person. The victim also faces drug and weapons charges. For more information on these stories and more, visit WMBFnews.com or download our WMBF News app in your app store. 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
21: Here's a look at Thursday forecast for the PD. A hot and stormy day ahead. Mostly cloudy skies with highs near 93 degrees this afternoon, but rain chances are high, sitting at 75%, so scattered showers and storms are likely, especially through the afternoon hours. Keep an eye on that radar if you've got any outside plans today. live from the Community Broadcasters headquarters of South Carolina. Ken and Dave are here to deliver the day's need-to-know news. This is Wake Up Carolina.
14: Good morning. Welcome to Wake Up Carolina. Thursday morning, June the 18th, 843-661-0937. Our number. Good morning, Josh.
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14: 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You ready, Josh? 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
1: ready.
14: Up Carolina's flexing its muscles this evening. Join us at 6, right on the network of stations. And you can hear a attorney general debate. Republican candidates David Stumbo and Stephen Goldfinch will be in Florence at the Staybridge Suites. Am I right?
2: That's right.
14: We've got it set up. Rev sent me a picture yesterday of the setup. We got room for somewhere between 100 to 150 people. Am I right?
2: That's right.
14: And we'd love to have you join us. That's tonight at 6. The debate time's about a couple of hours. It'll be about an hour and a half or so of actual debate. I got to get somewhere quiet today. I could host a debate on the fly for the governor's race. I mean, I could. I could host a debate on the fly for a senator or a congressional district. I can't in the AG's race. I'm a layperson. I'm not legally trained nor educated. I know some of the aspects of the job, but I want to make sure we're informative, that we do not a deep dive. I'm not suggesting that we're going to be better at it than anybody, but I can tell you what we're not going to do. We ain't going to replicate what Dirty Myrtle did. We're not going to have a bunch of yelling and screaming and catcalling and the likes. Rev's already, you ready, Josh? You know what the Royal Rev of Redigo did? He's got all these connections. So he reached out to law enforcement. This is how serious Rev is about discipline and formality. He's got a deputy sheriff standing in the room at the back, and he's requested of me to identify anybody that does anything out of the norm, and they're done. They're gone. You're looking at the rule book. It's one of those moments.
2: Part of that story is true that you just told.
14: Most of it's true.
2: Most of it.
14: That I just told.
2: Yeah.
14: Rev is excited about the opportunity to heave-ho someone out of a debate. So if you come tonight, obviously don't bring your gun and don't bring a bad attitude. Because I think what happened in Myrtle Beach or Conway at Coastal Carolina, we deserve better. I mean, we genuinely do. And I'll make it clear at the beginning of the debate, this is not a rally. This is not a campaign function. This is where we come to learn more about the final two candidates for probably the most important job in the election cycle, right? I mean, the governor does some things. I mean, obviously, the most important thing the governor does, I told Rev, if I were to host a debate of gubernatorial candidates, I'd say, hey, you know the governor can't do this, but if he could, you know the governor can't do this, but if she could, what would you do about X, Y, or Z, because we are, for the most part, a legislatively dominated state, and the governor can't cut taxes. The governor can't do but so much. The important thing the governor can do is put what I'll call competent people on boards. That's a bigger deal than most people realize. And, you know, some governors play political favorites, and others say, do you have any degree of expertise in that field? And if you don't, you don't need to be on that board. Unless you bundled a bunch of money. Maybe you don't have expertise, but you're good at bundling a bunch of money, Josh. And that's where some of the, what I call the consummate politicos or politicians kind of look. What does he know about that? Nothing. But he raised a bunch of money. What does he know about that? Nothing. But they had two fundraisers. And I hope, you know, whomever the next governor is doesn't reward the bundlers with some of those important jobs, but rather people with certain amounts of expertise in critical places that we need strong leadership and we need good guidance. We'll see how that plays out. I'm ready to declare.
2: Well, I want to mention one thing before we move on from the debate. This is important because we have you have to register. The tickets are free, of course, and we want as many people to come as we can fit in there. But you do have to register through Eventbrite, and we have a link to that on the Live 95.
14: So you can't show up cold turkey.
2: Yeah, we request that you register, please.
14: That's not what I asked you. See, I like that. I'm messing with Rev.
2: Yeah,
14: he messes with me a little bit.
2: Yeah,
14: so if somebody didn't register, and they show up anyway, Is that why the deputy's there?
2: See, look, I'm in charge of getting this on the radio.
14: Okay.
2: I let other people worry about that because we want it to be, we want a lot of people to show up.
14: So we've been told to direct you to Eventbrite.
2: You know, go to live953.com, okay, and there's a banner, or the first thing about tonight's debate, and click on that banner. It'll take you to the Eventbrite. Again, they are free. But we do ask that you go register and get your free
14: tickets. It gives us some idea of how many people are going to be there. I mean, I don't want to say we'd hate to have Woodstock. We'd probably love to have Woodstock, to be honest with you. We'd love to expect 100 and 500 show up, but we can't accommodate. I mean, we just can't accommodate that many people. It's a capacity. It's a free event. It's a ticketed event, but it's an event that can't hold but so many people. And we believe capacity is somewhere around 150-ish. I mean, yep. I saw the chairs you had set up yesterday. Yep. So the first 150, and I'd love to have 500 trying to come, but the first 150, we've had, you ready, Josh? We've had some media reach out to us about credentials.
1: Ooh la la.
14: Yeah, that's right. That's kind of what I'm thinking. Ooh la la.
2: I think this is the
14: because they frown upon us. They don't much like us doing what we do. Whatever it is we do, they don't much like us doing what we do.
2: That's true. They like being the big dog, so to speak.
14: They like lying under the umbrella of journalistic integrity.
2: Oh, yeah.
14: I like lying under the umbrella with a cold beer in my hand, and that's why they probably frown upon, you know, the way we do things here at Wake Up Carolina.
2: And to my knowledge, I don't believe there was another face-to-face debate between, at this point especially, the runoff candidates for the attorney general race.
14: I think it's the most interesting race of this election cycle. I mean, I think the governor's race has been settled. Nah, I shouldn't say that because you discourage turnout or encourage turnout. I don't want to have any part of that. I've seen some polling. I've heard about some internal polling. You've seen the prediction markets. And I've tried to the Vanderbilt study is behind a paywall. And I'm not paying Vanderbilt to make available some information that discusses. They did a pretty substantial research project on the rise of prediction markets and how they correlate in relation to polling. Political polling is one thing. Historically, we've looked at the polls, and now we're in the kind of in the rush of a 2-week period between the primary and the runoff. And we don't have a lot of polling to lean on, so the prediction markets become, I guess, more relevant in this time than they normally do. I've not seen a prediction market on the AG's race or the Commission of Agriculture's race. I don't know that they even get that far in the weeds, but there is one on the there's a prediction market. Cauchy and Polly Market have odds on the South Carolina governor's race, and Alan Wilson yesterday or last night, somebody sent me a screenshot. Wilson's at 87. Evitt's at 13.
2: I'm looking at it now. It's 90 and 14.
14: Okay, 90. And so Alan Wilson has a 90% chance per Cauchy or Polly Market Cauchy to become the next governor of South Carolina. Now, that doesn't mean he wins 90% of the vote. That just means they have assessed all the information they have gotten their hands on and decided that Alan Wilson is, I mean, not the prohibitive favorite, but the overwhelming favorite to win the race. We knew this, Rev. We knew that one candidate would consolidate the support of the other candidates. The Mace voter would go where? I mean, a lot of them will stay home. They were a Mace voter. Mace sitting on the ticket Tuesday, so they'll stay home. The Norman voter goes where? Same thing. A lot of the Norman voter stays home. The Reddy voter goes where? And you start wondering whether one candidate has reached their ceiling or not. And I even said before the election that I expect Evitt and Wilson to be close to one another. It wouldn't surprise me a bit if Evitt had the most votes in the runoff. But the reason I always felt Alan and Mike had a better chance to win is I felt they would be everybody else's second favorite. Read the book, A Team of Rivals. It is one of the most, it's a big read. It's a heavy book. It's a big book. You'll grab it and say, man, I'm not that interested in American politics. But Lincoln's abilities, Josh, to play politics was unrivaled. I mean, it genuinely was. Abe Lincoln basically said, if I can't be your first choice, how about your second? And it worked. And the rivals in the campaign after, you know, one dropped out and they became Lincoln supporters. Others dropped out and they became Lincoln supporters. And I'll go back to something I said, and this is not to incriminate anybody. It's not to cast shadow or shade at anybody. But I still go back to what we touched on yesterday, Rev, and you and I and Josh have talked about this. Evett called this show once or twice a month and did a good job articulating what she was doing as lieutenant governor. We knew the lady's running for governor. I mean, of course we knew that. And she'd call into the show once or twice a week until Alan Wilson made the decision to make Mike Rickenbaugh his running mate. And I publicly, the host, publicly said, I'm Team Wilson. I'm Team Wilson because he chose my senator, my neighbor, my friend to be his running mate. And I take loyalty pretty seriously in life. The older I get, it's one of the only things I take pretty serious is loyalty in life. And what happened, Josh? What happened, Reb? She stopped calling. And I just wondered then, did she understand, try to be the second favorite? You know, it's obvious that because of Rickenbaugh and kind of a local connection, it's going to be hard to win the PD. But what if the Wilson team doesn't make the runoff? Then all of a sudden, you're the second favorite, right? And I felt that, you know, that was a bad decision. I got no idea if she made it or the campaign made it for her. Don't know. Don't have any idea. I just thought it was a bad decision. And I think in retrospect, it was a horrible decision because, once again, you got to believe that once Ralph, Nancy, and Ron Reddy gets in, it's going to be a runoff. I mean, it's going to be a runoff, so being the second pick is advantageous. And I think Wilson did a better job to the Norman voter, the Reddy voter, the Mace voter. You're welcomed to be part of our team if your candidate is not one of the two in the runoff. And I think for that reason, and once again, the consolidation of those voters, Alan Wilson is by leaps and bounds the front runner, and the Polymarket and Cauchy's of the world say he has a 90% chance. It's not a sure thing because betting markets don't vote. Polls don't vote. Turnout's what matters. Is it a reflection? Here's an interesting question. Do the prediction markets evaluate one's ground game? Because that's the turnout machine. Who has a better ground game? You know they've taken into account some of the polling and some of the endorsements, and some of the I'll ask you this, Rev. This is kind of this. I thought of this yesterday. So Trump endorsed a gubernatorial candidate in Georgia, and he lost. Did that move the number any at all? I mean, it's a factor. It's a nugget of data. I don't know what it means. You got Georgia in the deep South. You got South Carolina in the deep South. A Trump endorsed candidate loses in deep state Georgia in a runoff. Surely that's a metric of which the prediction markets account for in some way, shape, or form. Is that the reason Wilson went from 85 to 90? Because what did we believe about the Trump endorsement, especially down south? It's bulletproof. If you get the Trump endorsement, you're in like Flynn. Not the case. And here's going to be an interesting story. Josh, what do we make of this? If Trump's endorsement in Georgia loses, and his endorsement in South Carolina loses in the gubernatorial race, what does that say about the Trump endorsement? I mean, in Georgia, it'd be a mixed bag, right? I mean, the greater metro Atlanta area is such a dominant player in that state's electorate. We don't have that. I mean, we don't have a metro area of, 5 million people? We just don't. And those metro areas seem to vote more liberal than not, or more Democrat than not. Whether it's liberal or not, I don't know. It's more Democrat than not. So Georgia's less red because of Atlanta, but it's still deep South. It still has a lot of the characteristics of the deep South. Trump-endorsed candidate loses in Georgia. What if the Trump-endorsed candidate loses in South Carolina Tuesday? What does that say about the Trump endorsement? I just think that's very interesting. Trump's approval right now are about 38 or 39. With the war, it's about 31 or 32. That means about 70% of Americans. Trump got the vote. Trump got 50% of the vote, 51% of the vote. His number is minus 20. In other words, 51% gets him the job. 31% support the decision to go to war, or where we've ended up. Go to war was a different story. Where we've ended up, that means he's underwater with his own crowd by 20 points. 51% vote for him. 31% like where we are. You expect the ones to not vote for him to be against whatever happens in Iran and however it plays itself out. But he's lost about 20% of his support with those who probably voted for him and would vote for him again. I mean, I'm in that boat. There's nothing about the Iran war that's changed me from wanting to vote for somebody else. I'd still vote for Trump in a skinny second. I just think that, and I'll say this, guys, I believe, I know we've had some debate on this show about, you know, the MAGA movement and conservative talk radio and conservative media in general. I think it's probably, to be a more honest broker, I think we're required to be more critical of where we find ourselves post memorandum of understanding. I mean, I'm not a hawk. I'm not angry with him because it seems like he's cutting and running. You know, some of the hawks, and you hear some of the conversations in the media, especially the kind of the those who believe Israel deserves about the same consideration as America. I mean, we understand because that has completely changed. I mean, that relationship and this memorandum of understanding. But when people think I've been hypercritical of Trump, I genuinely believe that I've cut him more slack than probably he deserves on this particular issue, especially after seeing, and the Bloomberg report was about right. I went back and read verbatim what the media read yesterday, or what the government read yesterday. Anyway, we'll take a break, come back. A lot to talk about there. The cat's out of the bag, so to speak. We've got some of the lingo and language. A lot of debate on social media. Fascinating to me. So let's go there. Take a break. Back in a few.
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22: The work is underway to once again rid the United States of the New World screwworm. While the response plan is in place, there's a lot of work to do. Barrett Nelson, an economist with the American Farm Bureau, said the biggest need is the mass production of more sterile flies.
23: When we look about what it takes to combat New World screwworm, sterile fly technique is the best weapon we have against them. Right now, the only production facility that is actively producing flies is the Copec facility down in Panama that's producing about 100 million flies per week. Now, construction has started on a facility at Moore Air Force Base to produce about 300 million at its peak per week. An additional construction project is ongoing in Mexico with a facility that should produce between 60 and 100 million flies per week once it comes online.
22: But that's not the only step to take in the battle against New World screwworm.
23: A few other things we need to think about here is vigilant biosecurity on the farm level. It's really important for farmers to get eyes on their animals as frequently as possible, to establish a working relationship with their veterinarian, to keep ties close in case there's a suspicious case that needs to be reported to the vet. We need to inspect pens for anything that could cause a wound, as well as following veterinarian protocols for dressing wounds that could be susceptible to New World screwworm.
22: If you see something, Nelson says it's vital that producers don't hesitate to say something.
23: Another challenge that we need to really pay attention to is New World screwworm eradication relies heavily on the reporting of suspected cases. Now, there's kind of a concern that farmers might hesitate to notify authorities due to potential consequences, quarantines, or, you know, the possibility of triggering a broader quarantine zone that could affect neighbors or the surrounding communities.
0: Uncertainty is growing over the future of the U.S.-Mexico-Canada trade agreement after President Trump said at a recent Oval Office event that he may not want to renew the pact. Agriculture groups warn ending U.S. MCA could disrupt key export markets as Mexico and Canada buy billions of dollars in U.S. corn, beef, pork, dairy, and other farm products.
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2: We're back, 843-661-0937. You cough cats. Josh is a guy who wrote a book called While Israel Slept. And it's about the relationship, the steadfast and tightly connected relationship America's had with Israel throughout the modern era, obviously 1948 when Israel gained the statehood, but he is very versed, very informed, and very fair-minded. I mean, he genuinely is. He's not one of these Mark Levins of the world that says, you know, we owe the Israeli people everything we owe the American people. He doesn't say that. Now, he's a Jew, and he is for Israel's right to defend itself, and he is a pro-Israel, pundit, or author or spokesperson. But I found what he wrote yesterday, because I always go to his post because they're very interesting and provocative and, in my opinion, fair-minded. And here's what Yakov Katz wrote yesterday on his X post. Trump is being portrayed as a traitor, a flip-flopper, a man who abandoned Israel. Newspapers are putting headlines on the front page about how he is no longer a friend. Journalists who proudly posted photos of themselves interviewing him are now putting X's over those pictures. But let's look at what actually happened. Trump went to war expecting a certain outcome. And when that outcome did not materialize, he made a decision to cut his losses and do what he believes serves American interest, to end the war now, under terms and conditions many of us wish were stronger and more favorable, both Jews and Americans. By the way, it was always obvious that the war had a narrow window and was not going to carry on into the summer and the 250th anniversary on July 4. Somebody said that a few months back. Everyone is allowed to disagree with the deal. Everyone is allowed to think it's flawed. I definitely do. You can also argue that it leaves dangerous questions unanswered about uranium, missiles, and Iran's support of terrorism. But Trump's decision was never about Israel's interest alone. It was about America's interest. These critics need to get over the shock of what Trump did. Their problem was thinking, why God only knows, that every decision Trump makes is guided primarily by what is best for Israel. What happened is something else. These people fundamentally misunderstood how the relationship with the United States works. Now they are learning. I like that. I like the fact that we have an ally in the Middle East. I like the fact that we work hand in hand with Israel.
14: but their interests at time diverge. They have a very unique position in the world, in global affairs and economic military politics. But I think Yakov Katz says that Trump is not an ideologue. I mean, that's what I interpret it as. He's not a guy that is going to be married to some ideological, ironclad, predisposed belief. He just ain't. I mean, we saw the bellicose Trump. We'll bomb them until they surrender. That's the only condition. Unconditional surrender. They can't have missiles. When you wonder, and there's no doubt it's inconsistencies. I mean, there have been enormous inconsistencies. And personally, I don't know how you defend what was said in the beginning and where we find ourselves today. I don't. Now, there are those that do. Are they being paid to say that? Some probably are. Are they being paid to, you know, to promulgate or traffic in that sort of narrative? Probably. Is there a lot to be gained in pushing the hawkish narrative? Of course there is. Of the military-industrial complex, the Pentagon. I mean, they divvy up $1 trillion a year. I posted yesterday on X. One country spends $1,000 billion a year on its national defense and security. Hold on to that. One country spends $1,000 billion every single year on its national security and defense. Country B spends 1% of that. Country A and Country B went to war. Nobody won. And nobody's discussing that. How does Country A spend $1,000 billion a year on national defense and security, launch an attack on Country B, which spends 99% less on their national defense and security, and they pinky promise in some sort of, it's almost like a Hollywood divorce. You know, do you know the details? No, but maybe they do. Have you seen the, you know, what she and he agreed to? No, but they pinky promise. I mean, it's absurd. And as I said earlier, and I'll say again, I would vote for Trump again and again and again and again. I don't know how you defend this. I just genuinely don't. The first thing I don't understand, and maybe this is the beauty of Trump. What is the path? Where are we headed? It's almost, it changes from moment to moment, from day to day. I've got the CNN released and Reuters. Reuters and CNN yesterday released the official verbiage of the deal that has been signed by the Iranian leadership and the American leadership. And I'll just give an example, because we wondered whether or not Bloomberg, and Bloomberg doesn't traffic in. I mean, Bloomberg's not the National Enquirer. Bloomberg's not Salon.com. Bloomberg is a legitimate news agency that said yesterday there may be some discrepancies in here, but it's going to be the wording between the English and Persian versions. I mean, I'm reading some of the subtitle here. Iran's Tasnim, this would have been 2 days ago. Iran's Tasnim news agency cited an unnamed official on Wednesday saying parts of the text published by Bloomberg are inaccurate. The report did not specify what was different. Bloomberg reported that there could be differences in the wording between English and Persian versions of the Memorandum of Understanding. So let's read the Bloomberg 2 days ago report of bullet point number one. You ready? The Islamic Republic of Iran and the United States, together with their allies in the current war, declare upon the signing of this Memorandum of Understanding an immediate and permanent end to the war on all fronts, including Lebanon, and undertake from now until they would not launch any hostile action against each other and will refrain from the threat or use of force against each other. The final agreement would confirm the provisions of this article in the remaining articles. You go to the official text. The United States of America, so I guess you can say that the Islamic Republic of Iran and the U.S. are different than the United States of America and the Islamic Republic of Iran. I mean, that they're not exactly the same words. Once again, the Bloomberg report, the Islamic Republic of Iran and the United States. The official document, the United States of America and the Islamic Republic of Iran. Now, the Vex is exactly right. Their allies of the current war signing an MOU to declare an immediate permanent termination of military operations. I mean, there is no daylight. That they're

0: in the official text, the Islamic Republic of Iran and the United States of America in the Iranian news agency's report. But it's just exactly the same language. Undertake to respect each other's sovereignty and territorial integrity and to refrain from interfering in each other's internal affairs. I mean, I read both, and they're almost identical one to another. There is some splitting hairs in there, but they're fairly consistent one with another. So what we read, and that's all I had to go on. And I think I even admitted this is Bloomberg's version. Now, I did know from having done this 13 years, I told Josh this morning, Bloomberg's not a fly-by-night media organization. Bloomberg's not in the gotcha politics. Bloomberg, for the most part, is worried about Wall Street. I mean, they run interference for Wall Street. They give some cover for Wall Street. They hardly ever throw shade at Wall Street. In other words, when the Enron fiasco went down, Bloomberg didn't blast it like Fox News and CNN about corporate malfeasance and failure and fraud and all these other sorts of things, because that's kind of their honey hole. I mean, that's the place they get their bread buttered, is Wall Street and corporate America. But Bloomberg just doesn't have a reputation of reporting things about American or global politics just completely out of the norm. But they even admitted there could be some interpretation of the Persian version. I just found that interesting. In the Iranian report that Bloomberg got their hands on, the Islamic Republic is listed first in every single talking point. In ours, our State Department has the United States of America first in all these talking points. Let's go to the phone. Someone's there.
1: Williams in Orangeburg. Good morning.
2: Hey, Ken, good morning.
0: Good morning, sir.
2: Netanyahu played Trump like a punk. He played him. Played him well. Okay, I'm going to move to another subject. Rajan, I hope you listened early this morning. Can you notice how he treat black ladies, Trump?
0: I've never noticed how. I think he treats everybody about the same way.
2: No. He called the lady on the Supreme Court low IQ. He called Jasmine Crawford and all of them low IQ. He called the black reporters, lady black reporters, low IQ. He will never say that about white woman. You notice that, Ken?
0: Yeah, I know that he calls
2: Michelle Obama. You know what happened the other night? He said nothing about it. You notice that?
0: He calls a lot of people dumb.
2: Wake up, I want you to ask me that question.
0: What I mean, he calls a lot of people dumb. He called somebody yesterday.
2: No, he called black ladies dumb. He don't call nobody else dumb.
0: Obviously, you don't want me to answer the question. You say you want me to answer the question, but you don't want me to answer the question. Donald Trump is a ready, fire, aim kind of politician. He's always been that way. I think he was that kind of business guy. I don't think he regrets things he says. But it does offend people the way he talks. I'm not offended that much, but apparently and obviously you are, and half the country doesn't like the way that he shoots from the hip. Doesn't bother me when he calls somebody low IQ. Doesn't bother me when he says, who are these dummies and what are they thinking? I understand it bothers other people, and I don't really pay attention, Williams. I guess it was where you and I don't know when he calls somebody dumb, whether they're white or black, male or female. It doesn't matter to me.
2: Ladies. He don't never say that about a white woman. He always take attack black ladies, from the lady on the Supreme Court to the all the ladies in the Senate and the representatives and all the black reporters. They always call them black, low IQ. You know what I'm saying, Ken?
0: I hear you. Why is sure that? I do.
2: Obama, Michelle Obama. What happened was Sunday night was a disgrace. He ain't said nothing about it. So what did I tell you, Ken?
0: I just think Trump believes there are a lot of dumb people in Washington.
2: They make sure there's only black ladies are dumb. That's what he's saying. And Roshan, explain yourself to me.

0: would you back a man like that? Thank you.
1: Thank you, Williams. 843-661-0937. I don't think Trump, I mean, what is it? He's an equal opportunity offender? I mean, I don't think Trump gets caught up in how you look or what sex. I mean, maybe he does. I don't have any idea. But I think he's an equal opportunity offender. I think he believes that there are a lot of people incompetent, not real bright, making decisions where you need competent and bright people. Take a break. We'll be back in just a few.
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10: Here's a look at Thursday forecast for the PD. A hot and stormy day ahead. Mostly cloudy skies with highs near 93 degrees this afternoon, but rain chances are high, sitting at 75%, so scattered showers and storms are likely, especially through the afternoon hours. Keep an eye on that radar if you've got any outside plans today.
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1: We're back, 843-661-0937. Here is my struggle. The inconsistencies in what we were told were the objectives, what we've been told we've accomplished, and where we land today. I'll give you two examples, Rev. I wanted to make sure I wasn't misleading anybody. So on March 2nd, 2026, 5 days into the war, 4 days into the war, here is Marco Rubio. The United States is conducting an operation to eliminate the threat of Iran's short-range ballistic missiles. The purpose of this is to destroy that missile capability. Our mission and focus is the destruction of their ballistic missile capabilities. I'm telling you what the objectives of this operation are. The objectives of this operation are to destroy their ballistic missile capability and to make sure they can't rebuild it and to make sure they can't hide behind that to have a nuclear program. That is the primary objective of this mission. Marco Rubio, Trump yesterday. They hurt a little location, but they don't blow up the planet. We're not that concerned about their ballistic missiles. Help me square that up. With all due respect, that's ass clownish sort of thing. The Secretary of State, 3 or 4 days into the war, say that it's all about their ballistic missile stockpile and their ability to take those missiles and create nuclear weapons. Yesterday, Trump said, and I quote, "They hurt a little location, but they don't blow up the planet." I mean, how is that not absurdly inconsistent? Let's go to another here that I'm trying to find this morning. I wanted to find some, because that's really what bothers me. I mean, everybody says, well, what he said in the first 3 weeks doesn't matter. You know, it's about now and where we find ourselves today. There was another story here. Here's Pete Hegseth on Sunday. You ready? Sunday on the morning shows, Pete Hegseth says multiple times, "We have controlled the Strait of Hormuz this entire time." That's Hegseth Sunday on two different Sunday morning talk shows. Here's Trump yesterday. You ready? "Without this deal, the Strait of Hormuz would never be opened." How do you square that up? That's Keystone Cops. That's absurd. And it's just clownish as far as I'm concerned. And that's why the number's 31%. 51% of Americans voted for Trump. 31% support this war because 20% see what's happening. They had an objective. They made a decision, and nearly nothing went as planned. And here we are 13, 14 days later, and we're signing a divorce agreement that includes, you ready, no winner. Unconditional surrender. I get that you say things to create leverage and to create momentum and to accentuate a political narrative. I get all that. I'm not naive to that. I've done it. I've done it a lot. But at some point in time, you got to hold somebody accountable for all those things you said we were doing this for and what we were hoping to accomplish and what the strategic angles were, and then when nothing happens that you thought would happen, forget everything we ever said. How absurd is that as an American public? In other words, we have all these strategic goals. We have all these objectives, and we're making very clear in the early days of this war what our strategic goals are and what our objectives remain. We get 100 and some odd days into it, and nothing happened that we thought would happen, and we're asking the public, just forget all those things we said back in the beginning. I mean, that was smoke and mirrors. That was hocus pocus. I can't, maybe a lot of you've gotten there. I can't get there. I think it's a boondoggle. I think he deserves to be criticized. I think, to his credit, he regrets the moment that he agreed to pull the trigger, because somebody in that White House and somebody in that Pentagon convinced President Trump that the Iran regime was ripe for the taking. They were ready to fall. Now I'll give you the other side of the coin in the next hour, because there could be, Josh and I were talking this morning, how we got here is uber confusing, and I think an enormous failure of American foreign policy. The silver lining could be that Trump's not an ideologue, that he can be bellicose and a bomber one day. Yesterday, you know what he said? I mean, the guy that he said is the craziest people the world's ever known, they're pretty smart and good negotiators. I mean, he said that yesterday. They're pretty smart. I mean, they're good negotiators. And I mean, these are the people that were, you know, the greatest threat man has ever known. I don't know how you square that up. I've tried as hard as I know how, and I'd vote for the guy again. But I think all of us need to consider what we were told at the beginning, and none of this has come to fruition. Country A spends $1,000 billion a year on national security and defense. Country B spends 1% of that. Country A attacked Country B, and 100 and some odd days later, they're coming to some sort of resolution that doesn't include a surrender. It may or may not include uranium enrichment containment. We'll see. I mean, you don't know. I don't know. Nobody knows. That's the objective. The objective is basically, how much money will it cost the world for you to stop enriching uranium? And we'll figure it out. I mean, if you really read the memorandum, that's if you want to break it down into a sentence too, we believe that if you had nuclear weapons, you'd bomb the world. We got to stop you from getting a nuclear weapon. You've got a country and an economy. You've got people who live in that country and economy. What will it take in you know, global currencies for you to not enrich uranium? Now, once again, I want to give the other side of the coin. Trump is not an ideologue. I like the fact that he said they're smart. They know how to negotiate, because there's a faction in Washington, Rev, that has convinced many of us Tehran doesn't have any reasonable people. That there is no way you can trust anything they say, anything they sign, anything they ever do. But we've got ourselves reduced to a point, Reb, we have no choice but to trust them to some degree, because we have failed to meet the objectives that we were told were clearly defined in the opening days of the war. Take a break, back in a few. 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
19: I'm Dave Anthony, Fox News, and Iran's president just posted on X, after agreeing to end the conflict with the U.S., peace will be realized in the shadow of mutual respect, though President Trump says
20: it's a memorandum of understanding. If it doesn't get done in 60 days, that's all right. We go back to bombing. You know, I don't want to do that because it's so good. But we might have to.
19: The president signed it at the end of the G7 summit in France, saying he wanted to avoid an economic catastrophe, opening the Strait of Hormuz to oil and other shipping and lifting the U.S. blockade of Iran's ports. But as Fox's Trey Yingst reports, talks continue.
21: It is opening up these more detailed negotiations as it relates to Iran's nuclear program. And U.S. officials have indicated that the missile program and the support of regional proxies is something that will be discussed during this time as well. Certainly, there are Gulf countries that are concerned also because they saw the incoming Iranian fire during Operation Epic Fury. But again, this is a ceasefire extension. This is not the broad peace deal that the United States is looking for with Iran.
19: Iran also gets sanctions relief and access to unfrozen assets and a reconstruction fund. Some Republicans in Congress are critical. Democratic Senate leader Chuck Schumer posted on X, "We're worse off than before the war started. Oil prices are falling more than 1%. Gas is down again. AAA's national average for regular now $3.99 a gallon. That is 57 cents less than the peak of the price surge last month. Still about a dollar more than before the Iran conflict started." There's a NATO meeting in Brussels. War Secretary Pete Hegseth is there.
0: It needs to go back to a real hardline military alliance.
2: Referred to by Secretary Hegseth as NATO 3.0, capable of deterring any threat. He's promising to be candid about what the United States expects allies to do to make that happen. The Trump administration wants to be less involved in defending Europe. Last year, at a summit of NATO leaders, most members promised to spend more on defense.
19: That's Jonathan Savage. 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
22: Temperatures being 30 degrees above average.
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27: From the WMBF Newsroom, I'm Jake Reyes. In your crime alert, a Florence man is behind bars, accused of shooting at a family during a gathering. Police arrested James Bynes Tuesday. Investigators say he opened fire on nine people as they tried to run away from a fight at a home last week. No one got hurt. Bynes faces multiple charges, including attempted murder and aggravated breach of peace. Staying in the PD, a second suspect turned himself in connection with the Marlboro County shooting. Eric Ivory Jr. walked into the Bennettsville Police Department Tuesday. He and Nicholas Miller both face assault and weapons charges for that June 4th shooting on Hart Lane that hurt one person. The victim also faces drug and weapons charges. For more information on these stories and more, visit WMBFnews.com or download our WMBF News app in your app store. From the WMBF Newsroom, I'm Jake Reyes.
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10: Here's a look at Thursday forecast for the PD. A hot and stormy day ahead. Mostly cloudy skies with highs near 93 degrees this afternoon, but rain chances are high, sitting at 75%, so scattered showers and storms are likely, especially through the afternoon hours. Keep an eye on that radar if you've got any outside plans today.
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1: Welcome back to Wake Up Carolina Thursday morning. Reggie Armstrong. Good morning, sir. How are you?
4: Doing well.
1: But this is a recorded version. You're traveling. You're not here in studio.
4: Yeah.
1: But you've got, I think you've got an announcement you want to make. You talk a lot about your team.
4: Sure.
1: And how you trust your team and how able your team is. Adding a team member means business is pretty good. And that's what you're doing.
4: Yeah. So, we've been blessed to have done well. We've been blessed to keep clients for a very long time. Again, I've been in the business since 97, been independent, with LPL Financial since 2002. But, I hired everyone except one of my team members in their 20s, and there's no one in their 20s anymore. Lee Carter, my business partner, again, we're one team. We're not a bunch of advisors all doing their own thing. There's three of us that are wealth managers up until this week. Now it's four, and that's what I'm going to get to. But it's... But Lee's been with me half his life, 26 years, all right? Matt's been with us 18 years. Leslie's been with us, it'll be 25 years this September. Jason and Emily been with us 15 years this August, October timeframe. And so, again, we've got good, solid people that know how to take care of clients. But we are growing, and I'm not getting any younger. And it's not that I'm retiring around the corner or anything, but there's two realities. One is, again, I could be hit by a bus. A good friend of mine who was in this business, I'm going to leave his name out of it out of respect for his family, but 2 years ago, Memorial Day, died of a heart attack on his boat. Stuff happens. We don't know what's going to happen. So part of that is why we have a team, so that if something happens to one of us, we're able to be there for our clients. But also, we're layered by age. I'll be 61 this year. Lee will turn 50. And Matt, he's the youngest of us all, but he's already 43, So again, we're not as young as we used to be. And I don't speak Gen Z very well. So, it was time to add a new person, someone ideally a bit younger than we are, younger than Matt, so that we can have another layer down in terms of age, but also someone who can relate to people, but also we need someone highly skilled. And so we did a search. And interestingly enough, the top four candidates, three of them were women for the financial advisor position. That's the first time that's happened in when I've searched for someone. And they were all very, very competent. But I'm pleased to announce that Ms. Kristen Myers is our newest financial professional to join the Armstrong Wealth team. I'll give you a little bit about her background. Kristen, now she's originally from Louisiana. She's outside of New Orleans, and then her family, when she was in high school, relocated to Florence, or to South Carolina at least, after Katrina. A lot of people moved here after that, before the great white north, up north people, just everybody started coming down and all that. But that was that migration. I still remember that. She grew up around here after that age, married a local boy. This almost caused me not to hire her. She went to Clemson. Now she used to work for Raines Hospitality, Gray Raines Outfit. She worked there for about a decade. And most recently, she worked as in this sort of role or similar role for First Citizens Bank. And we were fortunate that she decided to come work with us. She's extremely competent. Her expertise is also deep. She's not a rookie, if you will. She's great caring for clients. She is younger, and the fact that we don't have an overabundance, it'll even out the testosterone in our office, so we'll have four of us are men, three of us are women. That's a little better mix anyways, but she'll be the only female financial advisor, and one of the benefits of that is, again, people think differently, and it adds to our breadth. So we're deeper as a firm because of Ms. Myers, and we're also going to be broader as a firm. So I'm excited to announce her. And, sometime in the future after she gets her feet wet, everything, maybe I'll bring her by. We'll do a recording together or something.
1: Okay. Look forward to that.
4: Or live. Whichever.
1: So congratulations to you. Congratulations to her.
4: Yeah.
1: She'll eventually be a vetted member of the team. When you talk with the team, you talk to yourself and all your other partners. How does someone reach out to you or the oldest or youngest member of your team?
4: Sure. 843-292-9997, armstrongwealth.com.
1: Thank you, sir.
4: Appreciate it.
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1: 843-661-0937 is our number.
5: Okay, I've waited for a long time. You talked about it during the last segment of last hour. And I want to hear the other side, other side of the coin.
1: Let me ask you this. Would you agree that what we were told in the beginning has not come to fruition?
5: That's definitely different.
1: Okay, would you agree, would you use the word failure, that up until now, who knows what the next 60 days holds? You don't, I don't, nobody does. Would you agree with me that up until now, it's been a failure?
5: Based on some of those objectives that were stated at the beginning, yes. However, I'm still waiting to hear what happens with the nuclear ambitions.
1: And that's fair. And so we don't know. I can't give a comment on that, Red, because I don't know what they're going to try to negotiate. I don't know how receptive Iran will be. I don't know how aggressive we'll be. Here's the other side of the coin. And here's a reason to be somewhat optimistic. And I've always said this. The one thing I love about Trump, I don't like the fact that we were overpromised certain things and didn't deliver. I think that was a bad mistake. That's his nature. What I love about Trump is him resisting sending 50,000 boots on the ground, because there's no telling how many people were in his ear, leaning on him, putting pressure on him. We told these people we had to get the uranium. We told these people we had to have regime change. We told these people we had to beat Iran into submission. And he didn't crack. He didn't crack. And I've always felt that at some point in time in the last 90 days, 60 days, Trump looked for a way out. And the reason I know he was looking for a way out, Rev, is he didn't give in to the hawks. He didn't give in to the neocons. He didn't put 50,000 men and women on the ground in Iran, because a lot of the Pentagon wants that. A lot of the military industrial complex wants that. So here's the other side of the coin. There are certain factions in D.C., that desperately need Iran to be a forever enemy. We need a boogeyman. Raytheon needs a boogeyman. The military-industrial complex needs a boogeyman. The neoconservatives need a boogeyman. The Lindsey Grahams of the world, with all due respect, need a boogeyman. Can Trump, because he's not an ideologue, can Trump turn a forever enemy into a legitimate player? I looked at both reports yesterday, the Bloomberg and the CNN version and the Reuters version of what the State Department representative actually read over the air. That's what it is. It is an attempt to legitimize Tehran. It's an attempt to turn Iran into will they have enough missiles to cause trouble to them? Yeah. But can their economy, can their people be convinced there's a better path forward? And to me, when you look at the memorandum of understanding, it is an attempt to try and normalize relationships that Iran has with the rest of the world. That's ambitious. And that's going to run into a lot of resistance. What did Mark Levin do yesterday, Josh? He flipped. I mean, Trump was the greatest president ever 2 weeks ago. Today, he's a flip-flopper. He's a fraud. He can't be trusted. If Trump can pull that off, then I am more wrong about this than I've ever been. But all I can do, Rev, is discuss what we know and what we've heard and what we've been told. And we were told certain things for a long time, even Sunday. Hegseth said Sunday, we've got control of the strait. Trump said yesterday, if we don't do this, we'll never have control of the strait. That has to frustrate average Americans who wonder what in the world is happening over there in that part of the world. But when you read the memorandum of understanding, and you got to agree to this, the health of the global economy improves. I'm one of the few, well, I mean, I don't know how many other people feel this way. The hawks and neocons are angry with Trump that he's allowing Iranian oil to come back on the market without sanctions. I don't have a problem with that, because you know what that means? That means cheaper gas. So Trump's taking a big chance in going down the road of trying to, he understands that the security of the global economy includes Iran being somewhat normal. Can he negotiate for 60 days with the leaders of Iran and make them or bring them into the world as somewhat of a legitimate player? That is incredibly risky and probably low odds. But he's a risk, or he's a high risk, high reward kind of guy. Let's go to the phone. Someone's there.
5: Hey, Breeze. Good morning.
6: And you know, kid, at least he's tried, right?
1: I give him credit. You're right. I mean, you nailed it. And when you read the memorandum,
6: here's what I'll tell you. Yeah, and here's what I'll tell you, kid. And everybody's guilty of this. You know, and you got to look at it like a business thing. Okay. Now, if I wanted to sit there and prove all the reasons why I should make this business decision without looking at the other side, then that would be a mistake. So I would sit there and I would draw a couple of columns down there, and I would sit there, you know, question, you know, and some of it would require a crystal ball. But I would sit there and you can look at it and say, what did they say? Well, they said 2 weeks. Well, how long did the bombing last until they said a ceasefire? And then you can argue the nuances of the ceasefire. And I think you could probably say, well, for these guys, a ceasefire, that's about as close as you get to a ceasefire with these guys. Remember, they would shoot some stuff back and forth, and then we'd shoot some stuff back, knock the stuff down, or do this and do that. And then, you know, and again, like I said before, there is a difference between some of the stuff. See, Trump throws stuff out there, it appears to me, and I don't like it necessarily, but, and then you get a Rubio and a Vance, they're kind of more focused in. So it gets kind of complicated, but like, you know, like with the missile thing, and, you know, when Rubio said, right now the mission is to get these missiles because we don't want ABC, I also think that one of the things, and again, I'm speculating, right, or guessing or whatever, but I'm really totally speculating, but I think what they figured out, too, is that the missile defense systems that we have sold these countries did a pretty dang good job. I didn't say they were perfect, but they did a pretty good job and probably can be improved upon. And I don't think anybody is saying trust the Iranians. And what J.D. said was, he didn't say, he said talking about the hardliners, which we have too, were saying this misinformation. Didn't say trust anybody. And again, there is a difference. Now, if Donald Trump took the memorandum or a peace treaty and read it over the air, and it was a photo, it was this, and it was just something he'd written up himself as a total lie, I would have a big problem with that. But I don't have a problem with him, because that's kind of the nature of the man, like he said. I don't have a problem with him when he says stuff, this is the greatest deal of all time. Well, it never would open if I hadn't done this great treaty. That's more what he was saying than anything. Because I did such a great, not a treaty, since I did such a great memorandum, the strait would have never opened. Well, it would eventually open one way or another, you know. And again, another thing I would say, like I said, I like to do the dual column thing. You know, another thing I would say is, you or I didn't really want us to, quote unquote, win the war, did we? Because you and I both know what it would have taken to win the war, right?
1: Correct.
6: We really didn't want. Yeah, I didn't want to win the war, because I didn't want your son in the Coast Guard to be running a cutter up and down there. I didn't want my crazy 18-year-old to join the Marine Corps so he could have been the first guy landed on the beach, because the crazy nut really wanted to do that at some point, wanted to join and be an infantry fighter. dear God. But anyway, I talked him out of it. But the point being is, I didn't want that. I didn't want a total win. And again, this still isn't a peace treaty yet, right? So, and you're, and so, but Trump's trying to give it a damn shot. No other president had the guts to try to do something. And again, to say that everything has been a failure, well, that sounds kind of Trumpy too, in a way. Is it a total failure? Well, it hasn't been a total failure unless you got a crystal ball. Now, we had a crystal ball. Somebody said, hey, do you don't believe what I just found? I said, what, kid? Man, I found this crystal ball that showed the future. And guess what the future said? Iran was never planning on building an atomic bomb and never planning on using it. They were actually thinking about getting out of the state sponsorship of terror. Oh, wow, man. Well, we made a bad mistake going over there and attacking Iran. Well, we didn't have that crystal ball. And we still don't have a crystal ball. We could guess about, yeah, well, I got a bad feeling the radius may not do what they're supposed to. But then on the other side, then you say, well, you know, daggone, if I was an Iranian, and I put myself even in the most extreme thing, I said, you know, I think we need to back up a little bit, because they may not have, you know, we're not more entrenched than ever. We took a pretty good butt-whooping. So maybe we need to back up a little bit and play ball for a while and maybe come up with another plan, because we don't want to have every 3 years, if another Donald Trump shows up every 4, 5, or 8 years, even 10 years from now, we don't want another Donald Trump to show up. Or if Vance is president and we do something really to tick him off, we don't want to get Bob like this every 10 years. They couldn't want that, could they, kid?
1: No, that's well said. Thank you, Breeze. Appreciate it, my man. We got Decker up on the other side. But I do want to say this. Trump's biggest resistance, and Breeze touched on it, will be the hardliners in Tehran and the hardliners in America. That will be his biggest challenge, because they ain't going to like anything about normalizing the relationship with America and Iran. Take a break. We'll be back in just a few.
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1: We're back. 843-661-0937. John Decker, great television senior national editor and White House correspondent with us. Good morning, John. How are you?
13: Hey, I'm doing great, Ken. I hope you're having a great week so far.
1: John, we are in the middle of electing a governor and an AG and a commissioner of agriculture, but the show has been dominated by the Iranian war and how we got here, where it looks like we're headed. I want to get your take on this. And this is, I guess, radio show fodder more than reporting. It looks to me like in this memorandum of understanding, there's an attempt by the Trump administration to stop declaring Iran a forever enemy and kind of bring them on board as a legitimate player in worldly affairs. Is that a fair interpretation? We don't know where we end up, but that seems to be what they're attempting to do. Yay or nay?
13: I think that's a good read on it. You know, I mean, as far as this memorandum of understanding, there's no mention of one of the two goals that the president indicated at the start of this war, and that is ending Iran's support of its proxies in the region, like Hezbollah, like the Houthi rebels. No mention of that. There's also, by the way, no mention of Iran stopping its use and development of ballistic missiles. That, too, is something that is missing from this MOU. And so that's two of the reasons why you have a lot of criticism of this deal coming from some of the president's typically strongest allies. You know, if you watch Fox News, you might see Jack Keane on Fox News. He is not a fan of this. And even the president's strong allies in Congress, Ted Cruz is a strong ally. He's critical of this. John Thune is very skeptical of this. Lindsey Graham is skeptical of this as well.
1: The hardliners, the hawks, the neoconservative element still within the Republican Party. John, do we have any idea who will be negotiating on America's behalf for the next 60 days?
13: Well, yes, we do. So the president has already signed this MOU. So there's no formal signing ceremony that will take place on Friday as planned. The president just said, I'm going to do it, and he did that last night. But heading over to Lucerne, Switzerland, will be the three people that were supposed to be involved in that signing ceremony, including Vice President J.D. Vance, Jared Kushner, Steve Witkoff. They will be the ones negotiating with their Iranian counterparts to hammer out what a final peace deal actually looks like.
1: Let's jump to the Federal Reserve. Kevin Warsh gave his first public comments as Fed chair, and the market reacted negatively. But it did play into the war. The price of energy has increased because of the Strait of Hormuz and the world not getting its abundant supply of oil. What did we make of Kevin Warsh yesterday basically admitting the Fed has missed the target of, you know, controlling inflation for five consecutive years? We got to do better.
13: Yeah, the target is and always been 2%, and we are well above that. So Kevin Warsh, it was his first Fed meeting that he presided over, and for the first time in a long time, you actually had unanimity among the Fed governors. They all voted to keep interest rates unchanged, And they also indicated that the next move by the Fed, potentially as early as October, Ken, could be an increase in interest rates, which will certainly not please President Trump, who is calling for interest rate declines for really the past year and a half.
0: But, John, did he take into account, did he mention anything about the rapid decline in the price of oil? We saw a big increase as we started the war in Iran, but now we're seeing about as equal a decline in the price of oil when there looks like peace around. Did Warsh address that at all in his comments?
13: Well, he did. You know, there's a lag sometimes between what you see take place immediately and what we've seen take place immediately in financial markets and in oil markets and how it's reflected, you know, in the prices of goods that we pay for at the supermarket, for instance, or at the big box stores, or even, for that matter, Ken, the price of gasoline. So, yes, the price of oil has come down, and we should see a decline in gas, but it's not going to be declining as fast as it went up.
0: Last subject I want to touch on, the president delayed his confirmation of or who the process for his choice of the next director of national intelligence. That's a big deal. What do we know about that?
13: Well, what we know about that is the president is really playing hardball with the U.S. Senate. So Bill Pulte is the acting director of national intelligence. And what the Senate was trying to do is to confirm someone permanently for that position because there are Republicans and Democrats who feel Bill Pulte will politicize that position, number one. And number two, most importantly, they believe he is not qualified for that job. So what they wanted to do is to put the president's choice to be DNI on a permanent basis, confirm him. In fact, the confirmation hearing was set for yesterday, but because of the president saying, no, I don't want my guy, Jay Clayton, who will be the DNI, to show up to Capitol Hill for his hearing until and unless the Senate passes that Save America Act. And that really has no chance of passing the U.S. Senate. There just aren't the votes for it. There aren't votes also for changing the filibuster rules. So there's a standoff right now. And I think the president, I don't know if he's played this game all the way out, because I think the Senate could hold over to the president, well, you want Todd Blanche confirmed as attorney general. We're not going to do that unless you remove all these impediments.
0: Well explained. John, thank you for the report. Thank you for your time. Have a great day and weekend.
13: You too, Ken. Have a great day. Bye-bye. Right,
0: thank you. Great television. Senior national editor and White House correspondent John Decker. I just think it's fascinating. It's kind of interesting to me. So J.D. Vance, not a hawk, Witkoff and Kushner, they have an interest in, I mean, I don't want to say they have equal interest. That's unfair. I'm ready to say Mark Levin has, a dual loyalty. It doesn't bother me that he does, but he tries to argue that he doesn't. He tries to argue that his interests are uniquely American. I don't have any idea, as Jewish Americans, how Kushner and Witkoff feel, so I'm not going down that road. That's unfair. I'd like to believe that they're able to negotiate on American interest, and that very often they overlap with the Israeli interest. I'll tell you, that's the biggest story in this. I mean, the biggest unknown is how far we have diverged from this association and this loyalty and this mutuality, if that's a word, of what's good for Israel, what's good for America. What's good for America is good for Israel. When Trump said yesterday, I mean, that was a big moment, when Trump said about the ballistic missiles, because on March 2nd, Rubio said, we're going to destroy their ballistic missile stockpile because that presents a danger to the world. Yesterday, Trump said, it's a regional danger, but not global. And our memorandum of understanding will be exclusively about Iran as a threat to the rest of the world. That's a divergence from the normal Republicans' position on how to deal with Iran and that region of the world. 843-661-0937. We'll take a break. Back on the other side, we'll have Republican candidate for Attorney General, we think, scheduled, Stephen Goldfinch. 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
2: I'm Susan Lee, and this is the Fox Business Report. Stock futures are rallying on optimism about a Middle East peace deal. The rebound follows yesterday's sell-off blamed on cautious comments from the new Federal Reserve Chair Kevin Warsh. The Fed did not change interest rates yesterday. Markets are now pricing in a 50% chance of the Fed raising interest rates a 0.25% in September. President Trump says Apple will work with Intel to design and manufacture chips in the U.S. Apple relies heavily on Taiwan Semiconductor, which is facing high demand from AI chip makers NVIDIA and AMD. The Wall Street Journal says your next iPhone could cost you more. Apple CEO Tim Cook says soaring costs for chips will force Apple to raise prices, though he says the company's doing its best to mitigate the huge increases being passed on. That's your Fox Business Report. I'm Jenny Coselda. 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
6: Here's a look at your Thursday forecast for the PD. A hot and stormy day ahead. Mostly cloudy skies with highs near 93 degrees this afternoon, but rain chances are high, sitting at 75%, so scattered showers and storms are likely, especially through the afternoon hours. Keep an eye on that radar if you've got any outside plans today.
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0: We're back, 843-661-0937. The dominant conversation this morning has been about the peace deal, memorandum of understanding, what's in it, what's not in it, what needs to be in it, what they may negotiate over the next 60 days. The fascinating part of this is the attempt, it appears, Rev, and I think Decker, who's at the White House, said, he kind of agrees with my summation. The attempt to try and turn Iran from a forever enemy into a legitimate player on the world stage, Trump's a high-risk, high-reward kind of guy. It doesn't get much riskier or rewarding than that angle. And the hardliners in both countries will be obviously opposed to this particular negotiation. But we spent a good bit of time talking about South Carolina politics recently, the governor's race, the AG's race, commissioner of agriculture's race. We had a primary, and the objective, if you're a candidate, is to be one of two standing. And we have one of the two standing in the Republican Party as they still continue trying to win votes to be the AG. Stephen Goldfinch is with us this morning. Stephen, good morning. How are you?
8: Good morning, Kent. Thanks for having me.
0: Is that a fair analysis to suggest that objective one is to make the runoff? Well, here you've made the runoff. What do you think you've done right to convince fellow South Carolinians you deserve this next round of election?
8: Well, I'm working harder than any.

0: anybody else. I mean, we have been at every single corner of this state, and you know, we're working from midnight, getting up at 5 and starting over again. So, I mean, we're working harder than anybody else. I'm, you know, showing people that we want it. But at the end of the day, I mean, this is not just about qualifications, but it is. I mean, qualifications are important. It's also about judgment. You know, I've got the qualifications to run all three branches of the Attorney General's office. I've been a prosecutor. I was a military prosecutor, judge, advocate general. I also run the civil and I can run the civil and the administrative side of the house, which is a huge side of the house, in protecting us and our freedoms from a big oppressive government. I mean, that's what my law firm does today. And I've also been in the Senate, which deals with the constitutional issues and defending our, you know, the legislative side of the house, dealing with our laws that need to be defended all the way up to the U.S. Supreme Court. So if it's about qualifications, I've got the qualifications. My opponent's a nice guy, but he's only ever been a local solicitor. I've done all three things that the Attorney General's office does, and I think that's what, you know, what sells me across the state and should sell me across the state.
1: Stephen, one of the realities in American politics is Democrats, by their nature, seem to be more trusting of government. Conservatives, by their very nature, seem to be more, you know, suspicious of government. You have sued the government. Walk us through why you think Republican voters should care. I mean, I do, but why fellow Republicans should care that being a part of government doesn't make you sympathetic to government. You can continue to be sympathetic, suspicious.
0: Yeah, great question. So, yeah, that is what my law practice does today, is I sue the government for a living on behalf of businesses and churches and nonprofits and the citizens of South Carolina. When the government oversteps its bounds, we have bureaucrats and agencies that are essentially trying to ruin people's lives. That's important because if we wind up with a Gavin Newsom or a Kamala Harris in 2028, God forbid, we're going to have an attorney general that's a fighter, that knows how to stand up to the federal government and says no. I mean, Ken, think of some of the most controversial, partisan, important bills that we have ever passed and dealt with in South Carolina. Pro-life bills, pro-Second Amendment bills, pro-business bills, I mean, in tax structure type things. In 2028, if we end up with a Democrat administration, and that could happen, y'all, if we end up with a Democrat administration, they're coming for us. That's exactly what my law practice does today, is defend and protect South Carolinians' freedoms. And I could give you example after example of those cases that I've dealt with that have put billions of dollars. We calculated it the other day, Ken. My law firm, me personally, has put $17 billion in economic impact back into South Carolina just in my private capacity. Imagine what I could do as the state's attorney general, the state's chief lawyer. If I had the weight of the entire state of South Carolina behind me, the amount of money that I could save people in terms of regulations and policies, the amount of hassle that I could save and red tape that I could save our businesses. I mean, that is an extremely important part of what the attorney general's office does.
1: Stephen, what have you learned about our state? This is less legal and more personal. What, as you've traveled the state, and you're a Republican, you know where the votes are. You got to go there and there and there because that's where the majority of Republicans are. But you talked about touring the state and traveling the state. What have you learned that maybe you didn't know before you became a statewide candidate?
0: Well, I'm not sure I didn't know it. I just didn't know that it was as impactful in some parts of the state. Is you know, faith really guides a tremendous part of this state and the values and, you know, the policies that drive this state. I mean, it always has driven me, and the policies that I live by and the rules and regulations that I live by. But I mean, you know, sometimes you sort of think maybe I'm the only guy, you know, or maybe it's just me and my family. It's not, Ken. I mean, it's real refreshing to travel across the state and see the impact that the faith community has on the state. And I've been very pleased to see that. It is in every corner of this state. God is good. Christ is King right here in South Carolina. And I'm proud to be a part of that.
1: We had your opponent on earlier this week. And the one thing I've appreciated about this race, it's two credible, competent men looking for the same job. But there hadn't been a lot of mudslinging. There's been some contrast. And there's been some, you know, I'm different than him because of, and I think that's a testament to, you know, how serious the race is and how serious the candidates are.
0: Yeah, I you know, I'm in the bubble, as you like to say, you know, when you're in politics, I'm in the bubble. So we see, you know, we see some mudslinging personally. done by mostly done by his proxies. You know, to his credit, he's trying not to say it with his own mouth. But yeah, there are PACs. I mean, there's a PAC with $500,000 running right now, running nasty ads against me in Charleston and some other places upstate. So I do see some of it, but yeah, to his credit, he hadn't. I haven't heard anything, you know, that he said nasty about me with his own mouth, and I certainly am trying to do the same thing. The way the governor's race is going, I just don't think people appreciate that, and I, you know, it might be effective. You know, campaign folks will tell you it's effective, but it's certainly not appreciated by the voters. I don't like it personally.
1: Last question, Stephen Goldfinch, candidate for Attorney General, Republican Party in South Carolina. This is all about turnout. You know that. We had about 400-some-odd thousand turnout two Tuesdays ago. There'll be probably 50% of that turnout this time. What do you tell the voter who, you know, was a supporter of a different gubernatorial candidate or a different Commissioner of Agriculture candidate? It's easy for them not to show up. What do you say to that person to motivate them to, you know, be one of the few that do show up Tuesday?
0: Well, look, I mean, if you voted for David Pasco, David Pasco was a Democrat for 30 years, and, you know, and he switched to the Republican Party last year to run for Attorney General. And, you know, he lost in the primary. But if you voted for David Pasco, you voted for him for, you know, one of a couple reasons. You may think he's a bulldog going after corruption. And that's fine. I mean, I think David and I are a lot alike in that respect. I'm a bulldog, and I've had corruption in my platform from day one. We're going to start a public corruption unit at the Attorney General's office. There's nothing that I despise more than a government official or bureaucrat living off the system and abusing the people of South Carolina. I will have a public corruption unit in South Carolina if I win the next Attorney General's office. So if you were looking for David Pasco because of that reason, I want your vote. I am the David Pasco, the bulldog that you're looking for. It's just that I'm the Republican version of that bulldog, and I'd love to have that vote.
1: David, I mean, Stephen, that's well explained. You got me thinking about Pasco as well. You'll be in Florence tonight. I know you got a team of supporters in the PD region, in and around. I'll give you a chance to invite, you know, the people that want Goldfinch to be Attorney General of South Carolina. Make sure they show up tonight. We're hosting a debate. I'm moderating the debate. You guys will go at it for an hour and a half and convince the people of the PD region who the best candidate is. I appreciate you agreeing to come to the PD, and we'll see you tonight at 6 o'clock.
0: I look forward to seeing everybody tonight at 6, Ken. Appreciate you moderating, and looking forward to this campaign coming to a close. Would love everybody's vote and support.
1: Thank you, Stephen. Appreciate it, my man.
0: Take care.
1: And I think when I say there's not been a lot of personal attacks. I mean, there's obviously been, you know, the political action committee is doing their thing, and they do this for a multitude of reasons. There's something about Goldfinch this PAC doesn't like. There's something about, you know, Stumbo that this PAC doesn't like. I'm a big fan and a big believer, Josh, that if you're running for office and you want to go after your opponent, you don't have to say, I'm such and such, and I approve this message. I mean, I don't have any problem with going after political opponents. That's the nature of the beast. But I don't like the fact that we let other people do it for you. That's always left kind of a bad taste in my mouth. The dark money side of politics. If you think your opponent's a son of a gun, then tell me yourself you think your opponent is a son of a gun and not worthy of support in a Republican primary for Attorney General. One of the and I don't know how to phrase the question. I may get one of our listeners who is versed in this issue beyond me, and I'm pretty versed in it, but I got to think about a way to ask this question. David and Stephen have both toured the state, and they've seen, I know they've seen what I saw when I ran in 2010, and that is the imbalance, the disproportionality of growth in our state. And I've always wondered if the AG could take the lead on suing the Supreme Court or suing the federal government, whomever you sue, I don't know. We litigate 1.5% of our GDP. Somebody will sue somebody. But who do we sue and what do we sue for if we want to go back to one senator, one county? I mean, the courts decided years and years ago. It's an Alabama Supreme Court decision, but they decided years and years and years ago that you can't do that. It's unequal representation. It's not one man or one woman and one vote, but it creates dynamics that disadvantage a state from governing itself. And as I've said before, and I'll say again, we're headed to a place where 80% of our General Assembly are in 20% of our counties. And guess what those 80% of General Assembly, Senate, and House members are going to do? They're going to look after the people that keep them elected. I mean, that's just the nature of the beast. And I wonder if now isn't the best time to craft a lawsuit. And does the AG do that? And what does the petition look like? What does the lawsuit, what is the actual question you're asking to the court? Because I think obviously they challenged a precedent that said state constitution. I mean, the lawsuit, Rev, would be that the state constitution is the authoritative agency of, because the state constitution says one county, one senator. The federal government said that's a violation of one man, one vote. So could a state attorney general sue the United States Supreme Court or ask it to be reheard and go back to one senator, one county? I don't know how to craft that question. If somebody out there, I know there's somebody out there brighter than I, most of you are, but if there's somebody out there brighter than I that knows how to write and articulate that, I'd love to ask that question tonight. I didn't want to talk to Stephen about it. It's unfair. I mean, that gives one candidate kind of a heads up of what may be coming their way or not. But I need to know how to, because I think that's an important question. It may not matter in some places, but it's going to matter a lot in South Carolina.
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1: And I'm going to be a true radio man. You ready? You better hurry. They're going fast.
2: Yep. Limited amount of seats.
1: Say that again, Rev. I love it when Rev says that. 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
2: Tickets are going fast.
1: You know, there's one phone over there in the corner. It rang 5 minutes ago. The phones are ringing off the hook here at Wake Up Carolina. Yeah. If you want a ticket, you better get it now.
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3: South Carolina, the race for Attorney General is heading to its final showdown. 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
11: They are either jealous, stupid, or bad people. I'm Dave Anthony, Fox News. That's what President Trump posted on Truth Social about those he calls fools who think he hasn't been tough enough on Iran. The morning after he signed the deal with Iran at the end of the G7 summit in France to end the conflict.
12: We're never going to let them have a nuclear weapon.
11: Now, Iran's president also signed the agreement that will open the Strait of Hormuz to oil and other shipping, which President Trump says will avoid an economic catastrophe. The deal also gives Iran sanctions relief, sets up a reconstruction fund, then would unfreeze some of their assets, which is getting criticized by some Republicans and Democrats in Congress. But the president insists
12: it's not our money, it's their money, and we froze it at a certain point in time. I guess we're going to have to give it back.
11: Fox's Trey Yingst reports from Tel Aviv.
13: As for the missile program of Iran, President Trump said from France yesterday that the Iranians will have some missiles because neighboring countries have missiles. There was a lot of reaction across the region to those comments, but this is not a final deal with the Iranian regime. This is an extension of the ceasefire between the United States and Iran. He said if they don't adhere to the terms of this deal and don't ultimately give up their nuclear program, that he would resume the bombing campaign against the Islamic Republic.
11: War Secretary Pete Hegseth is at a NATO meeting in Brussels, calling on allies to take more responsibility for their own security in Europe.
14: Capable of deterring right here on the continent and taking the lead for the conventional defense.
11: Hegseth also announced a six-month review of American forces stationed in Europe. One of the men charged in the plot the FBI thwarted to stage a White House attack, Daniel Eskridge, due in court today in Missouri.
15: Prosecutors say the five men arrested planned to deploy drones armed with explosives in and around the UFC Freedom 250 event last Sunday in order to force an evacuation, and then planned to deploy snipers to fire upon high-value targets within the fleeing crowd.
11: That's Fox's Chanley Painter. 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
20: 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In your crime alert, a Florence man is behind bars, accused of shooting at a family during a gathering. Police arrested James Bynes Tuesday. Investigators say he opened fire on nine people as they tried to run away from a fight at a home last week. No one got hurt. Bynes faces multiple charges, including attempted murder and aggravated breach of peace. Staying in the PD, a second suspect turned himself in connection with the Marlboro County shooting. Eric Ivory Jr. walked into the Bennettsville Police Department Tuesday. He and Nicholas Miller both face assault and weapons charges for that June 4th shooting on Hart Lane that hurt one person. The victim also faces drug and weapons charges. For more information on these stories and more, visit WMBFnews.com or download our WMBF News app in your app store. 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
22: Here's a look at Thursday forecast for the PD. A hot and stormy day ahead. Mostly cloudy skies with highs near 93 degrees this afternoon, but rain chances are high, sitting at 75%, so scattered showers and storms are likely, especially through the afternoon hours. Keep an eye on that radar if you've got any outside plans today.
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1: We're back. 843-661-0937 is our number.
2: And we've talked a ton this morning, among other things, about war and memorandums of understanding. And you said during the break that we suck at war?
1: We suck at war. I mean, we're not good at it. We're just not very good at deciding when to go to war, how to finish a war, how to celebrate victory in a war. And as I said yesterday, and I'll say it again, Country A spends $1,000 billion a year on national defense and security. Country B spends about 1% of that. Country A and B go to war and nobody wins. How do you say we're good at it when that is where we end up? And the problem now in America, Drew McKissick, SCGOP chair, is with us. Good morning, Drew. How are you?
0: Man, I am doing good. Still trying to recover from that Myrtle Beach debate.
1: Dirty Myrtle. Dirty Myrtle was a felt like we were at a Bon Jovi concert or something. But anyway, we'll get to that. Drew, I do want to get to the debate and obviously statewide elections and the runoff and, you know, kind of where we find ourselves. But for a long time, the neoconservative element in the Republican Party dominated our foreign policy. We're now kind of having an internal squabble with ourselves. Some Republicans say, hey, let's don't do it as much as we always have. Others say we have to, but the world's a dangerous. I think there's legitimacy to both sides of that debate. But when I read the memorandum of understanding, I read the Bloomberg copy yesterday, I read the official copy today, it is about as ambitious as anything I've ever seen an American in my lifetime try to accomplish. And when I say that, Drew, it's less about nuclear weapons and ballistic missiles, and it's more about changing a country that you and I have been told is a forever enemy and can never change, into legitimizing them as somewhat of a more reasonable actor on the world stage. Is that fool's gold? Is that a fairly accurate interpretation? I mean, obviously, we'll know in 60 days how far down that road we get. But do you kind of agree that the Trump philosophy is less ideological and more pragmatic?
0: Well, as far as general philosophy goes, yeah, I agree with that. It is much more pragmatic. Now, first off, just stipulate up front, I've got the disadvantage here of not having read the Memorandum of Understanding and so forth and been bogged down with debate stuff. We had a debate in the first congressional district last night. But all that said, yeah, I agree it is more pragmatic. And, you know, like at the end of the day, foreign policy is supposed to be based on national interest, whatever that may be, you know, and however, you know, you know, I would say, of course, you have to caveat is how the people who are in charge of the nation interpret the national interest. But that's what foreign policy is supposed to be predicated on, national interest. And I think, you know, you have to be, careful to look at results. And, I mean, it takes more than 5 minutes to see results. But, you know, I'd like to see some more results. I know a lot of other folks would like to see some more results. Personally, and this is just not the official Republican Party position, this is Drew McKissick position, I think at the end of the day, it's about regime change is what it's going to take. I mean, we can say what we want Iran to be. And you're talking about their government, too, by the way. And that's the other big caveat. You know, you're not talking about the Iranian people. You're talking about government in that particular case. And, you know, because before that particular government came into power, you know, in the late 70s, you know, Iran was a friend of the United States, was an ally of the United States, and had been. I think that's something that, you know, if the right people get in charge, eventually could become the case again, which would be totally transformative to that region, just as it was transformative when it got taken over by a bunch of radicals. That's a tall order, but now their economy is on its back. And, you know, personally, I think, you know, what we do should take advantage of the fact that that economy is on its back. There are different ways to do that. And, you know, I am not a foreign policy expert. I'm an observer from the bench, you know, just like yourself. But, you know, we've got a right to judge things on the basis of how productive they are and what the results are. And so we'll see.
1: We'll see. That's probably the best answer anybody could give. So let's go to the event 2 nights ago in Myrtle Beach. I call it Dirty Myrtle. we had both gubernatorial candidates left standing in the runoff. It got rambunctious. It got raucous. It got loud. I don't like that. I don't think you like that. I'm moderating a debate tonight in Florence between David Stumbo and Stephen Goldfinch, and I'm going to give fair warning that we're not going to put up with that. We're not going to tolerate that. That's not a campaign event. That's not a rally. That is where voters learn more about the candidates, their positions, and their stances. I'm not saying, are you angry at what happened the other night, but it's just not the way I like to see debates take place.
0: No, I'm with you 100%. I mean, look, we put this stuff together to be a benefit to our primary voters. Those four debates, when you look at essentially the earned media value for campaigns, is something approaching $5 million. through our candidates and our campaigns. I mean, so we built the stage, if you will, so that the candidates could then showcase themselves. And the first three debates, I thought, you know, were fine along those lines, went well, audiences were well behaved. You know, the other night, not so much so. I don't know if that was more of a locality thing, or, you know, or if it was something else, or maybe a little of several things. But, you know, when people at home have difficulty actually hearing the candidates, that's a problem. But all that said, though, I thought it was very, let's just politely say, contrasting between the two candidates, and that's helpful to voters. They need to see that. Because, look, this is the most important decision Republicans in South Carolina have made essentially in 16 years, since 2010. The most, I mean, you're talking about who is going to be the leader of the Republican Party, essentially. And not only that, but then who's going to be our nominee for governor and, you know, hopefully sit in the governor's mansion for the next 8 years. Tremendous importance to the party, and our voters are taking it seriously, and I think as evidenced by the turnout in the primary. We had a record turnout, 25% higher than our previous record, you know, 476,000, I think, or something along those lines. I think we'll see record runoff turnout. It'll drop from that number, usually, to be sure, and which means typically in a runoff, the turnout, the people who turn out, are, you know, more oriented toward the party base, if you will, not casual Republicans, you know, but they're committed, more committed Republicans on a percentage basis. But you've got the runoff also, as you know, for Attorney General and also for Agriculture Commissioner, First Congressional District. We had a debate down there between the two candidates in the runoff, broadcast in the Charleston and Savannah media market for the First Congressional District. That was good. That debate was fantastic, I thought. And I think turnout down there because of that is going to spike. That's going to affect the statewide runoff totals. I mean, they're taking it seriously, and that's good.
1: Drew, what do you make of the Trump-endorsed candidate for governor of Georgia lost? As we head into the weekend, the Trump-endorsed candidate in the runoff in South Carolina appears to be behind in the prediction markets and the polling. Now, we don't know what happens Tuesday, and turnout, as you said, is going to be key. But you know, jumping the gun, and look, what if the Trump endorsement candidate loses two states in the Deep South? Is there anything to read into that?
0: I don't know off the top of my head. I kind of really going to wait to see results to be able to make a better decision about that. But, I mean, you know, in fairness to the president, he's endorsed in this cycle, what is it, 130 or 40? I forget exactly how many. It's well over 100. And I think he's missed one or two. So he's got a pretty good track record. But every primary stands on its own. And one thing, though, that I pointed out about this primary, though, is these candidates have been running since before football season started. I mean, we were seeing ads on TV at the opening of football season, as you recall. You've got a lot of people who've been committed to these candidates, working for these candidates, giving money to these candidates for a long time. So they've been very dug in. And I think that makes endorsements from anybody not as big of a thing as they would be otherwise, because people are so committed over such a long stretch of time.
1: Drew, when I ran in 2010, you're talking about it going all the way back to 20. When I ran in 2010, it was Greenville, Greenville, Greenville. Now it's Greenville, Greenville, Greenville, and the coast of South Carolina. And you and I know that's a very different kind of Republican voter. As chairman of the party, I'm not asking if you like it or not, but what do you make of this uniqueness that's happening in South Carolina? By that, I mean we added about 80,000 people to South Carolina resident roll last year, but our birth rate exceeded our death rate, native South Carolina, plus 536. So 79,500 of the 80,000 people that grew in population in South Carolina weren't born here, didn't grow up here. I'm not saying like it or not, but doesn't it fundamentally change Republican politics in South Carolina?
0: I would say that is it remains to be seen scenario. I mean, you know, is it changing? I don't know yet in terms of results. We're kind of beginning to see that in terms of campaign results locally and around the state. Does it impact statewide race? The bigger thing is, does it impact policy? And as we look around at the different policies that we have taken as being fundamental conservative Republican positions, I think, for instance, about our platform. You know, our platform is very specific about a lot of things. We've got, in my opinion, I think the best, most conservative platform we've had since I first got involved in the party 35 years ago. And I'll note that while we have had that conservative platform and those conservative issue positions, we have been winning at a record rate. I mean, we won in the last election cycle, last two election cycles, more races than at any time in the last 150 years. I think that's a pretty good measure of success. Beating the Democrats on straight ticket voting five cycles in a row now, last time out by 21 points. That's incredible. That's a pretty good measure of success. So I'll say from the standpoint of the ballot box, obviously it is helpful at the ballot box, I think. And I do know by way of looking at the new movers list that we see about every 3 or 4 months, those who have come from another state who are known Republicans who aren't yet registered to vote, and the net difference between that and Democrats, it's net Republicans who are moving to South Carolina. Okay. Now, the question is, does it affect the overall political philosophy and policy mix within the party? And kind of remains to be seen as it begins to play itself out.
1: Yeah, it's almost like a merger of the Big Ten and SEC. You know, that's kind of, I mean, I know that's a weird way to say it, but it's like State, Michigan State football game will have as much viewership along the coast as the Clemson, Carolina football game. Drew, is it your responsibility, and I'm putting you on the spot here, to understand who those people are that for the most part are conservative Republican voters and what their appetite for mining your version of conservatism is?
0: Mm-hmm. Yeah, I mean, look, we see that. We begin to see that, inklings of that, whenever we get down to specific policy items. You know, because if you're Republicans, you're Republicans. You want Republicans to win. We aspire to the big tent conservative party. Okay, but when we drill down, where do we come out on? You know, some things that have been longstanding Republican, conservative, South Carolina conservative issue positions for a long time. And when we begin to see any of those policy battles play itself out in the party, those are the things to pay attention to that would give a little bit of a better answer, I think, to your question over the long haul.
1: What are you looking for Tuesday? I mean, in the weeds, and you know, the kind of the political science of Tuesday. What are you in particular paying attention to?
0: Turnout. I mean, again, runoff. So people have essentially three reasons to turn out statewide. Four, if you're in the low country, you know, you got three statewide races, and then that first congressional district race. Maybe here there are a few small, low, hyper local rate runoff races, but yeah, that's what's going to drive people at the top of the ticket. And you know, what does that turnout look like in the upstate versus along the coast? Versus the first district. You know, that's one of the first things I want to see. How much did that first district turnout explode because of this? And you know, who won those counties in the original primary? And how does that impact total? What about the counties that were carried by other candidates, like, say, you know, who dropped out of the race, whether it's Ralph Norman or Nancy Mace? How's the turnout in those counties? Now, that's one of the things that I'll be looking at tomorrow once we get the final numbers for yesterday and today's early voting numbers, by the way. And by the way, for those paying attention, you can go early vote today. And today is the last day that you can early vote. They will not be open tomorrow because tomorrow is a federal holiday. So if you want to early vote, you have to do it today.
1: Very well explained. How can we help you be more successful as we head off into not primary season, but trying to beat the Democrats?
0: Well, look, right now, get your folks out and go vote. I'll say that. And your fellow conservatives, get them to go to the polls and help us make this most important decision we've made in 16 years. After that, we got to all get on the same team. Once we got a nominee, we've got one candidate, one team, one party, and one goal, and that is turn out Republican votes and go win in November. And we need people who are willing to volunteer to do that. Go to our website, scgop.com, sign up, get on our newsletter so we can get you plugged in.
1: Drew, thanks for your time, my man. Appreciate you, and we'll talk next Thursday.
0: Yes, sir. Take care.
1: 843-661-0937. Let's take a break. We'll be back in just a few.
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23: 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Their ships are gone. Their missile defenses are mostly dead. Their air defense systems are non-existent. We could fly and bomb any part of Iran we want any second of any day that we want. So do I have, and does the president, did I get a sense from the president that he has a healthy dose of skepticism? Yes, he does. But he has a resolve that I know to be true, and that is that at the end of the day, if this is not going to shape up into what they are saying and we're saying that they want, I don't think it's going to last very long. 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And probably, I would say, he'll hit them even harder.
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12: It's bow time. 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

0: The bad boys are back in town. Luckily, it's Law Enforcement Thursday, brought to you by PLC Commercial.
1: See, I've been hosting this show going on 13 years, and I've yet to have walk-up music. Everybody else that comes on this show gains a certain degree of celebritydom, and they get walk-up music, and they'll show up with entourages and groupies, and here I am doing the Lord's work.
2: That's because you're a humble soul.
1: Preaching the political gospel and getting absolutely no credit. I do get a Friday morning music. I mean, there's a song I like, and they do allow me to play. Good morning, Mike Nunn, Florence County Sheriff's Office. How are you?
3: Good morning.
1: Yeah.
3: I appreciate the theme song. I was worried when you were getting ready to pick one, you might use Send in the Clowns or something.
1: No. I think the bad boys are appropriate because Mike and his team, TJ Joy and his team, are not playing around when it comes to areas that have a propensity for crime. But Mike, I want to ask you this. You can't just show up because the public believes a place is presenting a threat to the community. You can't just show up and start shooting people and closing things down. So exactly what can you do? When the sheriff's department determines that this place is promoting the criminal element, walk me through what you guys can or cannot do.
3: So state law allows for a civil action to be brought against a property that might be considered to be a nuisance property. And by that, they mean that there's a high percentage of criminal activity going on at the property. There's, you know, vice, prostitution, drugs, those types of things. And in conjunction with the solicitor's office, the sheriff's office can come in, and if we can demonstrate to the court, based on objective data, the number of calls for service there, the severity of the calls for service, the type of calls that we are responding to, murders, robberies, criminal sexual assaults, drug dealing. If you can show a pattern of activity like that on a particular property, the court may consider it a nuisance and actually issue a temporary injunction shutting the property down for a year. And so we've worked closely with the solicitor's office to identify some of those properties, and we brought the civil actions in court, and the courts responded appropriately. And so more recently, we were able to get a temporary injunction against a problem property out on West Lucas Street, where And Ken, what you can do is with the data that we have and the calls for service that are all documented in the incident reports and the CAD reports from emergency management, it'll show the number of calls for EMS, fire, law enforcement, and we're able to show that this particular property, as we respond so often, and it's such a place for crime, that it's a drain on public funds and services for this property to continue to operate. So we have been successful in shutting down one of those locations on Lucas Street. We're not done. We have other nuisance properties that we're looking at, and hopefully we'll be able shortly to bring another action to shut some of those properties down.
1: It would be similar to the repeat offender. You know, these properties would be similar to what we're having a crime problem, but the majority of crime is coming from this particular location.
3: Exactly. And so, you know, our fear is you have some innocent person, family, traveling on I-95 to Disney World with their kids, and they unfortunately wind up at one of these hotbeds for criminal activities. And, you know, not only is it a danger to them, but it leaves a terrible taste in their mouth for Florence County. So we've been pretty aggressive, and we're going to continue to be, and hopefully we can clean that place up.
1: So maybe, I think I'm reading between the lines, we've been successful thus far, but we're not finished yet. There are other trouble spots that we're going to address.
3: We are, and it's other properties out there, and they know who they are, should be on notice to clean up your act, or we're going to respond to community complaints and clean this up.
1: for you guys to be able to clean it up, you've got to have the assets and resources. And I learned this on county council. Nobody ever believes they got enough assets and resources. But I do believe, as a conservative, that public safety is paramount. We can argue about whether government should do this, and you're a conservative-minded person. Government shouldn't do that. But we all fundamentally agree that public safety and keeping our people safe is the priority. You were off the air kind of commending what county council has done in support of the Sheriff's Department of Public Safety.
3: Well, and hats off to county council. They have been fabulous to the sheriff. They've responded to the community. You know better than anybody. When these businesses and industries come to consider moving their people to Florence or any community, what's one of the things they want to know about?
1: They want to see crime data.
3: And they want to know, when they bring their people here, that they're going to have a place to educate their children, they're going to be activities and recreation, and they're going to be safe. And so, you know, what do we just add? 700 new jobs out at the food place yesterday.
1: Chaney Brothers.
3: They don't come here if they don't perceive it to be a safe place. So county council recognizes that. They understand it. And they have been really great in helping us fund what we need to keep the community safe.
1: And Mike, I can speak from the political side of the equation. Whether it's our state delegation, whether it's county council, there has to be a fundamental belief that the sheriff's department has its priorities in order. And it's not, you know, somewhere for somebody to run for the next election, or that public safety is genuinely at the core of what you do. And I think that's a testament to TJ Joy and the team he's assembled.
3: Well, it's 100% that. And I think there's a tremendous level of trust with Sheriff Joy and how he's run the sheriff's office. And I think that trust is well earned. And, you know, he, at first and foremost, is a law enforcement officer. And he is committed to making Florence County the safest place it can be within our abilities. And we think he's doing a great job doing that.
1: And I don't want to date you here, but you've been around the block. You sound to me like the last few times you're really encouraged at the collaboration, the process, the progress, and the potential end result. I mean, I just hear it in your voice and I see it in your demeanor.
3: Well, and, you know, again, the relationship that Sheriff's Office has with County Council is amazing. We were not able to recruit and retain the way we wanted to be able to do that. And it was not unique to Florence County Sheriff's Office. This is a situation that had existed all across the state and the country. And so with the assistance of County Council, we've been able to get our salaries and our benefits up to a level that are competitive, certainly within the state and the areas around us, and has allowed us to recruit and retain better quality deputies, and across the board, that's making a difference.
1: So, Mike, if someone out there, and this will be my last question, if somebody out there, because I've always, and Sonny Collins will be with us in a minute, he thinks it's somewhat of a calling. It's a career, but you got to be called in this particular career. You're talking about salaries and competitive wages, and, I mean, if somebody out there young and hadn't decided what they want to do or where they want to go or what they want to be, how do they consider law enforcement? How do they start down that road of finding out more?
3: Well, and Sonny can probably speak to this as well. You get a lot of applicants that think they want to be in law enforcement. And they put their toe in the water and suddenly figure out, hey, this may not be for me. But every once in a while, you'll get that candidate that comes

0: They're coming to make trouble.
1: That's your test.
0: Yeah, you better believe it. Thank you, Mike. We'll take a break. We'll be back in just a few. 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
9: Here's a look at your Thursday forecast for the PD. A hot and stormy day ahead. Mostly cloudy skies with highs near 93 degrees this afternoon, but rain chances are high.

0: Sitting at 75%, so scattered showers and storms are likely, especially through the afternoon hours. Keep an eye on that radar if you've got any outside plans today.
1: What better way to pass the time from the cop pulling you over till actually giving you the ticket? Listening to their boss talking on the radio, PLC Commercial is happy to bring you Law Enforcement Thursday. Breaking rocks in a hot sun, up on the lawn,
2: the low one, up on the lawn. I can, well, I mean, do we, am I needed? I mean, Sonny's got his own walk-up music as well. He Mike's does. Got his own walk-up music. Sonny got, you can't hear, but they're playing I Fought the Law and the Law Won.
3: I like it.
2: I like it. They like winning. It's an unfair advantage. They got cars and badges and guns and handcuffs and jails and all sorts of other things. Good morning.
3: Good morning,
2: Sonny Collins. How are you?
3: I'm great. How's it?
2: See, Sonny's smiling. I mean, I fought the law and the law won. You know what he's looking like? You're right. I mean, you better be careful about fighting the law. See, I think that leads us down the road, Rev. Josh is playing that kind of music, but Sonny comes in saying, we're not out for trouble, man. I mean, we're here to police the highways and byways. We're here to keep you safe, not necessarily I fought the law and the law won. Is there a winner and loser in fighting? Yeah, there's a winner and a loser. The law always wins. So good morning, Sonny Collins. How are you?
3: Good morning. Maybe that's just a good reminder.
2: Okay, that's a good reminder. Well, I mean, it gets my attention. I can assure you of that. I don't want to fight the law. I've fought till I can't fight anymore. So, Sonny, yep. We're celebrating our 250th anniversary.
3: That's right.
2: South Carolina has an independent rebellious streak about us. We take a lot of pride in that. Ben Ziegler was here yesterday talking about, you know, our role in the revolution. We are very revolutionary in nature, and I got to believe that the spirit of independence will be alive and well around July 4 in South Carolina.
3: A lot of celebration.
2: Okay, and that means nobody I know can Peter Pan from here to there. You got to transit from point A to point B. I'm thinking about lakes and the beach and picnics and tailgates and all these other sorts of things. Have you guys given that extra consideration?
3: Yeah, absolutely. You know, July 4th is the big summer holiday. It sits right here in the middle of the summer.
2: But it'll be bigger this year. You know, 250th anniversary.
3: I don't see why not. You know, go ahead and celebrate that. And we know a lot of people will be heading to the beach, lakes, rivers. You know, it's hot. It's just that's where to be. So the Highway Patrol, we've teamed up with the Department of Natural Resources, DNR, game wardens, so we can kind of double team those areas just to make sure everybody's safe. Because, you know, you can get a BUI for boating under the influence as well as you can get a DUI for driving under the influence.
2: Is there requirements about the same? I mean, is the blood level and all that good stuff?
3: Yeah. So their officers are going to be working on those waterways. Our troopers are going to be working the roads near those waterways. Just because, you know, it's that festive atmosphere, it's that celebration, it's easy to just let your guard down and make some bad decisions, and we want to make sure that everybody that's on the waterway is safe, and we want to make sure everybody that's on the roadway is safe.
2: Because July 4 this year is on a Saturday, that means 99% of South Carolinians have the next day off.
3: That's right.
2: So they may even, I mean, I would never do this, but some may go to an extreme in celebrating our country's independence.
3: Yeah, every year, any year the July 4th or any of those holidays fall in or right around the weekend, it really becomes almost a week-long holiday. People would take off work midweek and head on down to the to start their happiness for July 4th. So we just want to make sure that we have that visibility just as a reminder, make good decisions now.
2: Sonny, you talked about y'all have troops.
3: Yeah.
2: And troops have regions.
3: Yep.
2: One of the regions, I mean, the region that you are a part of includes Horry County.
3: Yes.
2: And when I began digging into the data on the primary election, we know what's happening down there. Mm-hmm. But when you see the numbers, mm-hmm. it's staggering.
3: Yeah.
2: You live it.
3: Yep.
2: I mean, you see it every single day. Remind us how much growth has been down there and the burden it's brought about to your particular troop that includes Horry County.
3: Well, I think if you drive anywhere near Horry County, you just see, before you even get to the beach, you see trees just being leveled for the next housing development, right? And I get complaints from people down there that I know all the time that the speed limits are constantly changing because DOT's having to make that adjustment for these 300 houses that are going in. But, you know, I don't know, the data may show you the same thing. We're hearing 40 to 50 people a day
2: 47 new people today.
3: Moving to Horry County. And
2: let me give you a crazy stat, Sonny. You take this back to your superiors and say, I was with the smartest guy in the world this morning, and he said, stick with me, Sonny, because this is real. This is a big deal in your world. So the state's population grew by 80,000.
3: Mm-hmm.
2: Our natural-born birth rate, native South Carolinians having babies with their better halves, exceeded deaths by only 546.
3: Mm-hmm.
2: So our native-born population increased less than 1,000. We had 79,500 people move here, for the most part, to the coast that includes Horry County, and that just adds another. I mean, if you guys had to quadruple troop enforcement down there.
3: Well, we have definitely added more troopers to those areas. But what you have to remember is, you know, we constantly hire. But not only is Horry County growing, but Greenville's growing. And not only is Greenville growing, Beaufort's growing, Charleston's growing. So it's a statewide issue for us. So we're going to continue to recruit year-round like we do, just like what Mike was talking about. But, you know, we're trying to find those good applicants. But, you know, over a course of a year, we may hire 100 new troopers. Well, during that same time, we may have 40 retire. You know, it's that time to retire. So you may only gain 50 troopers over the year. So it does make it hard to keep up with some of the areas that are really expanding.
2: And you just brought up a point I've not thought about. So if you go to the beach the back way, so to speak, there's farmland. Well, it ain't farmland anymore.
3: Right.
2: It's all of a sudden a subdivision. There's not two or three houses. It's a couple of hundred or 300. It's Lennar or Horton or one of these national builders. And you guys have to address traffic.
3: Absolutely.
2: In that fashion.
3: We do. And, you know, DOT works great with us to kind of see if they need to make any improvements, widen the road, lower the speed limits, make turning lanes. So it's all a combined effort just to try to help traffic move smoother and more efficiently. But at the end of the day, when you're adding, you know, even here in Florence, I've seen a big increase over the past couple of years. When you add this many people into an area, there's not that many new roads being built. We're just trying to make the roads we have safer and more user-friendly. It's just going to add congestion.
2: Well, when you say we're trying to make the flow of traffic, we work with DOT and some of the other apparatuses within government to make the roads safer. I think you guys need to consider the average IQ of South Carolinians, because I believe you're traffic light engineers.
3: Mm-hmm.
2: I don't think you guys are responsible for that, but you do have the ear of DOT. I think DOT's who does that.
3: That's right.
2: They've got a yellow light, and then the yellow light flashes, and then the yellow light turns green. And the yellow light might turn green before the light cycle,
3: right,
2: or it might turn after the light cycle.
3: Right.
2: I'm asking you, as a very influential figure in law enforcement, to go to DOT and say, hey, you know the average South Carolinian is this smart, and our traffic light engineers have outsmarted the average. Because if I pull out in front of somebody, I'm just going to say, I couldn't figure out when to go, man. I mean, the light's yellow, and then it's green, and then it's red, and then it's yellow. I mean, it's all to get traffic flowing. But you would agree it's different than it was, and it can become a little confusing.
3: Yeah, I've seen some people mess that light up, you know, exactly what to do. Particularly, you know, most people err on the side of caution. So if they're at the
2: that's who gets in the way.
3: You know, if they're at the left turn lane and the yellow arrow starts flashing, that means they can go once the traffic's
2: that
3: clear.
2: Means go, but you got to hurry.
3: But they're going to usually hold off. Now with you behind them, you know, that's when the horns start blowing and everything starts happening.
2: And they flip me off. My look is they're an ultimate fighter. You know what I mean? And I challenge them to a brawl on the roadside, and they tap me out or do something crazy like. But it is different. I mean,
3: it is different.
2: And I think what we're trying to do is accommodate all this growth that we've had in our state.
3: There's a lot going on, but you know, we're gonna figure it out. You know, our drivers will do better, and they'll stay out and in front of you. Maybe we ought to get a sign on the front of your truck that says Ken's truck. And
4: get out of the way.
2: I mean, I've told you this before, and you know this now. I'm the only person in the PD that knows how to drive.
4: Right.
2: I mean, everybody else is a complete and total moron, and I think I should have the authority to bump somebody occasionally. I'm not talking about hurt anybody, but just bump them along.
3: Just nudge them.
2: Yeah, to get them going.
4: Like I've always said, you know how it is. You're driving the perfect speed. Anybody who's driving faster than you is a maniac, and anybody driving slower is an idiot.
2: That's the way it should be. I mean, that's exactly the way. But long story short, July 4,
3: yep.
2: You guys want everybody to have a good time,
3: yep.
2: Celebrate our country's history and independence, but you better be careful.
3: That's what it's all about. You know, go out and have a good time. We want you to hit the lakes, hit the rivers, the ocean, have a great time, cook out, eat those cheeseburgers. But if you're going to be behind the wheel of a boat or a car, we can't have any alcohol being consumed by that driver.
2: And that means zero.
3: Zero.
2: And you better, whether you're in a boat or a car, or truck, or whatever, you better be careful out there. And we got so many ways to get people home now.
3: Oh, I mean, the options are endless. Uber, Lyft, taxi, I mean, whatever it is. I mean, just take a buddy with you. You know, let somebody be the designated driver for the day because, you know, everybody has good intentions. Let's go out and have a good time. But a wreck would certainly you know, could cause some life-changing issues there, not to mention an arrest.
2: Yeah.
3: So we just got to do better. We got to do better when it comes to driving.
2: We'll explain. So I was going to ask Rev this. Do you believe that younger people are drinking less?
4: I've read the studies. I've heard a lot of that alcohol sales have fallen off among younger people. I've been reading a lot about that lately.
2: So, Josh, what's up with that? I mean, are younger people, I mean,
4: Sonny, speak for all young people.
2: Sonny hopes so, because he doesn't have to, you know, arrest as many people and accost as many people. I mean, from your younger guy, is it in your universe, are people drinking less alcohol?
5: Oh, yeah.
2: Why?
5: We're doing harder drugs, I guess.
2: Sonny's nodding his head. He's right.
5: I think they're moving on to other things.
3: Maybe it's other than alcohol. Yeah.
2: The THC infused beverages, yep. And some of the other. I just think it's an interesting dynamic in youth. I mean, when you and I were younger, you drank a beer. I mean, you knew better than to drive, but it was not, the awareness was not anywhere near like it is now. But I read a lot of these stats, and younger people are just not drinking as much alcohol as they once upon a time did. 843-661. Thank you, Sonny.
3: Yes, sir.
2: Appreciate it. We'll take a break. 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
14: He's being criticized from the left and right. I'm Dave Anthony, Fox News. Wary of the U.S.-Iran deal President Trump signed digitally last night. Democratic Senate leader Chuck Schumer posted on X, we're worse off than before the war started. Republican Senator Ted Cruz says the president got very poor advice. History teaches that giving billions of dollars to theocratic lunatics who want to murder us is a bad idea. But the president insists.
15: We're not putting up money. Only if they're doing things right. If they're doing things right, if people want to invest, they can invest.
14: And on Truth Social, the president posted this morning, the fools he thinks that think he hasn't done enough and been tough enough on Iran are either jealous, stupid, or bad people. Before signing the agreement at the G7 summit in France, he says it achieves what he wanted.
15: Reopening the Strait of Hormuz and preventing Iran from ever obtaining a nuclear weapon.
14: But if they don't behave, the president says he'll bomb Iran again.
16: The final deal must be reached within 60 days with the possibility of an extension. This is related to Iran's nuclear program and the details that are yet to be discussed. The U.S. naval blockade of Iranian ports, and the Iranians will receive tiered sanctions relief.
14: Fox's Trey Yingston, Tel Aviv. War Secretary Pete Hegseth is at a NATO meeting in Brussels telling our allies they weren't there for the U.S. when the war in Iran started.
17: But too many of our allies said no, or tried to drown us in arcane legal debates, or criticized us publicly for doing what they aren't prepared or able to do themselves. It was shameful.
18: He's at a meeting of NATO defense ministers in Belgium, telling them that over the next 6 months, the Pentagon will review U.S. military forces in Europe. Secretary Hegseth warning that if free-riding allies don't increase defense spending, the United States could withhold payments to NATO.
14: Fox's Jonathan Savage. Ukraine's gone on the counterattack again in Russia with a wave of drones into the capital, Moscow, hitting an oil refinery, disrupting flights at the city's airports. 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
33: From the WNBF Newsroom, I'm Jake Reyes. In your crime alert, a Florence man is behind bars, accused of shooting at a family during a gathering. Police arrested James Bynes Tuesday. Investigators say he opened fire on 9 people as they tried to run away from a fight at a home last week. No one got hurt. Bynes faces multiple charges, including attempted murder and aggravated breach of peace. Staying in the PD, a second suspect turned himself in connection with the Marlboro County shooting. Eric Ivory Jr. walked into the Bennettsville Police Department Tuesday. He and Nicholas Miller both face assault and weapons charges for that June 4th shooting on Hart Lane that hurt one person. The victim also faces drug and weapons charges. For more information on these stories and more, visit WMBFnews.com or download our WMBF News app in your app store. 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
0: Here's a look at Thursday forecast for the PD. A hot and stormy day ahead. Mostly cloudy skies with highs near 93 degrees this afternoon, but rain chances are high, sitting at 75%, so scattered showers and storms are likely, especially through the afternoon hours. Keep an eye on that radar if you've got any outside plans today.
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2: We're back, 843-661-0937. Let's go to the phone. Someone's there.
4: Connie in Florence. Good morning, Connie. You're on the air.
35: Hey, good morning, Kevin. I'm going to have to dispute you one time out of our long relationship here. And I am the best driver in the PD area. And everybody driving faster than me is a complete idiot. And the ones driving slower than me are just regular idiots. But I did want to share that I rode down to the beach yesterday. And regardless of what the law is, common sense says two slow cars don't get side by side and hold everybody else hostage unless they're a very insecure man with very small man parts who wants to control something, or they really are just evil. I saw cars pass in the median. I saw cars pass on the shoulder. If I saw daylight, I slid between them and kept going. They need to take care of these roads, and the cops need to actually
3: enforce some of these laws. If you're slower traffic, get on to the right. You also have these people who think if the light turns red when they're still close to it, it's okay to go. There is no more defensive driving and lane courtesy. And, you know, my parents taught me when the light turns yellow, you slow down. Those people in the middle need to turn left. There is none of that anymore. Parents aren't teaching common sense, and maybe they just don't have common sense. But some folks just don't need licenses, and they don't need to be behind the wheel. And I hope, I pray that our officers start enforcing all the laws, not just the ones that are easy to write a ticket and go. I support you guys. I want you to do good. But I want you to get these idiots off the road, too. I appreciate your time.
2: Thank you, Connie. Appreciate that.
4: The left lane bandit is definitely an issue.
2: Back in the day, I played a lot of slow pitch softball. I mean, that was me hanging on to competition. I mean, I was done as a football player, a baseball player, a basketball player. I played a lot of slow pitch softball. Excuse to get away from home and drink some beer and have a good time with the buddies, with the fellas. And I had a buddy of mine that would argue if you had to slide, you shouldn't have gone to begin with. I mean, that was kind of his, you'd slide and your pants would tear, you'd skin up your knees and all that good stuff. And he had a kind of position and it was very consistent. I ain't sliding. What do you mean you're not sliding? I mean, the game's on the line. We're trying to win. If you got a slide, you didn't have any business going to begin with. Well, you could equate that. The reason I bring that up, Rev, is half the state seems to be in a hurry and the other half seems to not be. And it creates these points of conflict. Some of us are having to slide. It may be of our making. We overcommitted, overpromised, got too much to do, highly leveraged. You know what I mean? You're scrambling to keep your head above water. And I always think of this. The workforce participation rate. I have the misfortune of hosting a political radio show. Along with that misfortune is having to know a lot of things about a lot of things and studying and reading and trying to understand it, discern it, and retain it. The workforce participation rate in South Carolina is in the mid-70s. Maybe low 70s by now with some of the influx of, you know, retirees into our coast. But it's, let's say 70%. So 70% of South Carolinians wake up every day, Josh, with a schedule. I mean, we got to be somewhere by a certain time. 30% wake up with nowhere to be at no certain time. And we're all swimming in that same pool. The 30% that don't really have to be anywhere except where they choose to be, when they choose, God bless you. Maybe I'm envious. Maybe I'm jealous. Maybe it's a personal complex that I've got to deal with, but I'm in the 70% that have crap to do and I need to be there. And at times I'm highly leveraged, at times I'm not. At times I'm flush, at times I'm not. But it seems to me that my life requires me to have a sense of urgency. And I just think it's an interesting social experiment that we throw the same group of people out in the same sorts of places every single day. It's the one that we don't kill one another. Because 30% of you, once again, have created this life that doesn't require you to be anywhere. 70% of us need to be somewhere and need to be there now. It's like the God in heaven is a jokester. Hey, let's take these 30% that don't have a damn thing to do and put them on the same streets and in the same parking lots and at the same restaurants and the same, as I like to say, swimming pool with those 70% who don't have a choice but to go and do. And here we, and I've always felt the highways and byways in South Carolina are the, that's the proving ground, Rev, of whether that social experiment can work or not. 30%, la, la, la, la, la. 70%, get out of my way, walk faster. Drive faster. And I just think it's fascinating and interesting that those 30 and those 70 try to, you know, shop at the same place, eat at the same place, drive on the same roads. And it's, I mean, I can't speak for anybody else, but I get a bit testy. And when I get testy, I vent. And when I vent, I apologize to God in heaven, but I sound like Bobby Cox in a dugout.
4: So does it count?
2: It doesn't count. It's those 30% that are making me talk like that. Let's go to the phone.
4: And I'm with you on the left lane bandit. I know they finally made that against the law. They can write a ticket, I think, for somebody who's in your way in the left lane. And I'd like I wish the penalty was a little higher. I think it's just a fine. But I was thinking jail time.
2: What do you mean? You know, I believe if you're one of the 30% holding up the 70%, it's a felon.
4: There you go.
2: Yeah, I don't see. Electric chair, fourth offense. You know, firing squad. I mean, capital punishment is somewhere around your fourth offense. Let's go to the phone.
4: Jason in Marion. Good morning, Jason.
5: Hey, good morning, Ken. Yeah, if I could, I'd like to go back to this whole Iran thing you were talking about earlier, you know, in the show. And, you know, talking about, you know, Iran can't be trusted. They're a bad actor. You know, what they say, you can't trust it because they do the opposite. You know, the industrial complex needs a boogeyman in, you know, that area so they can, you know, keep up with their stuff. So let me kind of lay this out, and I'd love to get your spin on this. And it's going to sound like I'm talking out of both sides of my mouth, but I'm really not. And I'm going to use an analogy to kind of simplify this. So let's just say you have this small boy. He's 5, 6, or 7. And, you know, he's a little bit, you know, rambunctious, mischievous. Sometimes he gets himself into situations, you know, that, you know, his curiosity gets the better of him. But he's not a bad kid. You know, he's just rambunctious. Well, in his inner circle, everybody keeps telling this small boy, you know, why are you such a bad boy? Why can't you behave? You know, you're a bad boy. This is what you need to do. This is the right way to do it. And he hears through this throughout his childhood and, you know, as he's growing up. And eventually, if he keeps hearing that, that boy is, you know, going to believe what everybody's telling him, that he is a bad boy, and he's actually going to act like a bad boy when he gets older. Isn't that the same way situation with Iran? 50-plus years, we've been telling Iran they're bad people, they're bad actors. And yes, some of that is true, but let's not forget, we had a role in the way their government was formed, because you've gone back through the history of Iran, you know, when this conflict first started, and, you know, the CIA, you know, helped organize a coup, you know, to overthrow the government. So I'd love to get your spin on that. And, you know, is that, you know, the way, because for all this time, we've already, you know, been telling Iran that. And, you know, Iran says, you know something, you know, everybody keeps saying that we are going to be I have to be careful. This is a radio show, not a podcast. But you know the word I'm saying. We're going to be the baddest people in this area.
2: That's interesting. Thank you, Jason. Appreciate that. I mean, I'm not added that to the devil's brew of what Iran is or is not. That's an interesting argument. My father was known as a risk taker and, you know, kind of a swashbuckling, risk-taking outlaw slash cowboy. Well, what do you think me and my brother wanted to be? Yeah, I mean, you know, we wanted to be what our father was. That was the dominant male influence in our lives. So obviously, some of those effects or forces have a general impact in who you are and what you believe and what sort of personality traits and characteristics. I mean, your hardwiring is part of who you are, but it's also the events and experiences that have kind of created your persona. So, yeah, I mean, I think that's very possible that Iran has been told, you know, the 60-year-old Iranian has been told, you know, we can't be trusted. We're the bad apple. We're the ones you better keep an eye on. We're the ones that could cause global conflict. We're the ones that could disrupt, you know, economic normalcy. Well, let's be what they say we are. I can't speak to that. Josh and I think, have a similar opinion in that I'm not anywhere near as convinced as a lot of you are that Iran would launch a nuclear weapon. I think they want one. I think they want one for self-defense. I think they want one because there are countries in that region that have a nuclear weapon that we've entrusted, being the world's police, the right to have a nuclear weapon. So it's pretty easy for me to understand why Iran wants a nuclear weapon. Now, why do they lie about it? See, that would be the follow-up. Okay. If you kind of believe that, why would they lie about it? Because they have no choice but to lie about it. I mean, the world has convinced Iran, don't you dare think about having a nuclear weapon. Well, if you're told by the world's powers, and you know you're not one, I mean, you know you're not the United States. You know you're not China. You know you're not Russia. You're this nation that has a certain reputation, and you're not going to get a nuclear weapon because the big boys say you can't get a nuclear weapon. Why wouldn't you lie about what your intents are? I mean, it's natural. It would be the human condition would be to lie about it.
6: But you've also said death to America.
2: Well, I mean, you have, and that's fanatical Islam. I mean, that's the incompatibility of what fanatical Islam brings to the equation. The average Iranian, and here I am speculating, the average Iranian does not strike anywhere near as much fear in me as the average Guatemalan coming across our border that may kick my door down and kill my wife and I. Or fentanyl, you know, making its way into my kids or your grandkids or somebody else's world. I mean, the average Iranian never keeps me up at night. Fentanyl does. Illegal immigration does. Now, I accept the foreign policy debate. And I think, you know, I texted him this morning. I think Breeze's call was very articulate. It offers up a reasonable position for why Trump did what he did and why it's not been as much a failure as I think it has been. But I find it, and my word of the week has been fascinating for some reason. I'm fascinated about what's happening in Horry County. I'm fascinated about, but the most fascinating thing of all is this attempt that Trump appears to be making in normalizing, and the word I used this morning, a forever enemy becomes a legitimate player on the global stage. That's not unprecedented. There was a time Iran was a legitimate player on the world stage. I, for one, believe that the hardliner in Iran, the fanatical Islamist, death to Israel, death to America, the great Satan, that would be the hardliner. But do we not believe that we have just as big a hardliner in our nation's capital? I mean, is the Pentagon full of hardliners? Is the military-industrial complex real? Sure it is. It's not motivated by fanatical Islam, but it's motivated by going to war. It's motivated by building the biggest hammer and everything big in a nail. And that's Trump's biggest challenge. Will the hardliners in Tehran, you know, woe down? Can the hardliners in, they're not going to self-police themselves, right? I mean, fanatical Islamists are fanatical Islamists. Warmongers are warmongers. So that's going to be Trump's biggest challenge, as once again, I think we all believe, Jason, that the health of the global economy is more stable if America and Iran are not constantly at odds with one another. If America and Israel and Iran are in some way, shape, or form symmetrical. I mean, if there's some sort of symmetry in those relationships. See, the one mistake that I think most diplomats in America make is even offering up as a suggestion peace in the Middle East. That's utopia. I mean, that's the other side of the river, if you're a Christian. To me, stability in the Middle East. So how best to build stability in the Middle East? You embrace Iran as a reasonable player in the global economy. Can that happen? I don't know. Here's the better question. How many don't want that to happen? I mean, imagine if you're a hardliner in Iran and you're in control of this country that is perceived to be a bad actor. Why do you want to give up that control? It's probably a pretty good life. I mean, the country sucks, but your life doesn't. You're in control of a lot of power. I mean, you have the government apparatus at your avail. And in America, you got this $1 trillion that we spend every year doing what? Preparing to fight wars. What do you need to convince people that war is inevitable? And you better be careful. Better not let your guard down. You need a boogeyman. We don't have the Soviet Union any longer. China, you know, that's the geopolitical adversary. But Iran has always been that smallish country that punches above its weight, that is trying to enrich uranium to a point of building a nuclear weapon so they can create instability in the world. I don't have any idea what their appetite for bribery is. I don't know that. I mean, because that's what we're, in essence, trying to do. I mean, let's be candid. It's political bribery. We're trying to convince Iran that it's worth you being a reasonable player. It's worth you being a legitimate actor. And here's why. Here's $300 billion. Here's $400 billion. Here's $500 billion. I don't know what the number is, but I think Trump believes everybody has a price. How many of you are surprised that Trump believes everybody has a price? I'm not. I mean, that's his nature. That's who he is. I think we can all agree to that. Trump's not some ideologue. If Trump were an ideologue, we'd have boots on the ground in Iran, and we'd be forcing regime change on a place in the world that I think it's almost impossible. So we're asking all these questions that we don't know the answer to. But, Rev, as I said earlier, and I'll say again, up until now, I think the decision to go to war has been a failure. But we've got 60 days to create some sort of new normal. It looks to me like the new normal, from Trump's perspective, is Iran being a part, an accepted part, of the global economy. The hardliners will push as hard as they can against that, because Iran is a normal actor in the global economy means what? They're not the threat to national safety and security that we've told these people all this time. And it's the reason we need to spend $1 trillion a year, not to make sure Guatemala don't kick my window down and kill me, or, you know, fentanyl doesn't make it. You see where I'm headed. So to Jason, I've never stayed awake at night worrying about what's happening in Iran. I have on our southern border. I have in our big cities. And that me, that's the gist of America First. And that's why I disagree with the decision to go to war in Iran. Take a break. We'll be back in just a few.
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1: Wake up, Carolina, because somebody's got to say it.
2: We're back, 843-661-0937. There's a hardliner. I think somebody texted in during the break, Josh said, and, you know, kind of condemning some of these things Trump's trying to. And I'm not arguing that I know what Trump's trying to do. I'm simply saying it wouldn't surprise me. And you're kind of in agreement. It would not surprise me if part of this negotiation from Trump's perspective was to try and bring Iran into a more normal place. I mean, you're nodding your head. I don't speak
6: actually,
2: for you.
6: If you remember, early during the war, he talked about, you know, in addition to a lot of things, including regime change or whatever, he said, and it might even been before we attacked, you know, you guys, this could be a great time. You can
2: grow.
6: Because
2: he says they bombed the SHIT out of one another, and we got to stop that. I mean, it gets real frustrating times. I mean, but you can hear him at times get like, damn, guys. I mean, I don't get it. I mean, but he's not an ideologue. And I think people who are ideologues are married to a certain ideology, and you're not going to sway them one way or the other. The person that texted and said, I mean, they're kind of, if you're condemning my point of view, I think you're condemning Trump's point of view. I'm on the record. Trump made a mistake in starting the war. It's been a failure until now. But the next 60 days could be a success. Who knows? And I'm of the opinion that it's more successful if we don't take the chance of putting 50,000 men and women on the ground, but rather negotiate trying to get Iran to stop being a threat to that region and maybe or maybe not a threat to the world. That seems to be Trump's modus operandi. Let's go to the phone.
6: David in the PD, good morning.
19: Yeah, hey, Dave. Appetite for bribery. That sounds like a Guns N' Roses album. Hey, Ken, I can assure you when the Iranian girl hugs me at the Waffle House, I'll hug her back. Hey, let me ask you this, Ken. What would your walk-up music be?
2: I'd have to think on that. It would have been Born to Run without question until, yeah. I don't know. I'd have to give that a serious thought.
21: We have Carolina
19: now,
21: when
19: hold
21: I die.
19: On. I'll give you a fellow Southerner.
2: Okay.
19: Wild-eyed Southern boy. Or you could do the, see, I'm on the Waylon Jennings mode here, the older I get, the rambling man.
2: Okay.
19: You ramble for 4 hours, that's pretty good, and you're a good old boy. So anyway, that's, but y'all going to be at a hotel/motel there tonight. And see, when I think of Dancing Dave Baker back in the day, I'm sure Dave Baker probably was a DJ at a motel hotel at one time.
6: How did you know that?
19: Yeah,
6: well, maybe once or twice.
19: Okay, you didn't hang out with them Wyndham Brothers?
6: No. But I think we all did our time at one point or another.
19: Okay. All right. Well, my only advice, please do me a favor tonight. Please don't play a campaign ad while these people are talking. So what did you call it, Ken? Dirty Myrtle or whatever?
2: Dirty Myrtle.
19: You know,
2: yeah, Dirty Myrtle came through on Tuesday night.
19: Like an Oprah Winfrey show or The View where all you pay these people to applaud and this and that, trying to, you know, take advantage of people. So anyway, y'all have a good night tonight, man. God bless you. And if the sheriff's department don't work out, Ken Hart will jump in and ask the people. So y'all have a good night.
2: Thank you, David. Appreciate it. I told Mike Nunn, you're responsible for smelling the brown liquor. I know what country boys do when they get brown liquor. They get rambunctious and don't obey authority quite like they normally should or would.
6: And again, if you want tickets to come, I know it's sounding like a lot of fun. Come tonight, and if you were interested in learning more about the attorney general candidates here in the runoff, it is open to the public. It's free. Go to live953.com and click on our banner link there. It'll take you to the Eventbrite site so you can get your free tickets. Also, listen to, if you can't make it tonight, to the Staybridge Suites in Florence, then listen on this radio station. You'll hear it from 6 to 8 p.m.
2: And I'm proud of this. I'm proud that in a statewide race as serious as AG, they would agree to let us host a debate because we've proven we can do it before. We've done several of these. We did a Department of Education. We did a race for Congress. We've done some other debates, and we're normally fairly successful at these. The struggle the PD has, and we've talked about this over the air, that there's not the abundance of Republican voters here as there are in Horry or Greenville or Charleston or Lexington or York. We know that. So it's a struggle to get candidates to commit to places where there aren't an abundance of voters, but both candidates said, yes, we're willing to do that. And I think it's a testament to the reputation that Wake Up Carolina has that you guys out there in listener land are largely responsible for. So thank you for giving us a little bit of credibility. So two candidates in a runoff for AG say, yeah, I'll go to the PD less than a week before the election. That's all of us patting ourselves on the back.
6: And we have a couple of title sponsors for the broadcast on the radio tonight. Want to make sure I mention Butler's Fine Men's Clothing and River's Edge Hunting, Wedding, and Event Venue. We appreciate
2: that. I went by
6: that
2: yesterday and saw my buddy Mark Butler and got me a shirt and a tie. He gave me a snazzy tie.
6: For tonight?
2: Yeah, for tonight.
6: Oh, great.
2: Yeah, specifically for tonight.
6: Nice.
2: Yeah, we may, well, no, I'm not even going to say that. I'm not even going down that road. 843-661-0937.
6: That's pretty rare. You just edited yourself. And I have no idea what you were
2: going to
6: say.
2: That would have been so arrogant that I'm not going to say it. Let's go to the phone. Someone's there.
6: Wow. Jay in Darlington. Good morning, Jay. You're on the air.
0: Good morning, gentlemen. Hey, I just been listening, and I want to make a couple corrections and point out a couple things. Did I hear correctly that it was said that the Shah of Iran was deposed by the CIA? Because he was not. So that is an incorrect statement.
2: Well, there's a lot of the State Department says they orchestrated a coup along with the British government back in the 50s. So that's their record, not the caller who said that.
0: The Shah of Iran was not deposed by the CIA. That's incorrect. The next thing, if Iran is allowed to get a nuclear weapon, Saudi Arabia will immediately want a nuclear weapon as well and need one. You have a nuclear proliferation in that area. Everybody will want them. Now, do we all not believe what the Iranians have been telling us for the last 47 years, that they want to destroy Israel? That is their goal. Now, you know, I have an Iranian friend, and so I have a little bit of insight into the mindset of the Iranian people. He left the country just prior to the Islamic Revolution. He tells me that 10 to 15% of the population support the government. The fact of the matter is that the people cannot fight back. They would love to overthrow their country, their government, and create a new country. Now, what would come out? I'm not sure. But, you know, that is one of the problems. Now, you know, I don't know if we're trying to arm the Iranian people, but we should be. Now, as far as Trump's foreign policy, to me, it's very obvious what he's doing. He's sent the message to the world that you don't have to be an American. You don't have to be like America. We understand that. You can have whatever form of government you want, dictatorships included, but you must act and behave in the international arena normally. And if so, we will allow you to enter into the economic world, into the Western economic world. In the past, we've always been be like America. And most Americans, we scratch our heads and wonder why. Why would the rest of the world not want to be like us? But I think we've learned that there are people in the world who don't want to live like Americans live. But if we can get them to behave,

0: That's my take.
1: But your first point was obviously wrong. In 1951, the Iranian parliament nationalized the oil industry. The United States collaborated with the United Kingdom and orchestrated a coup that overthrew Iran's democratically elected government. That would have been in 1953. That's a State Department document. They tried to avoid responsibility for as long as they could, but the British, the Americans didn't like the fact that the Shah was so aligned with the Soviet Union. The British didn't like the fact that this guy wanted to nationalize the oil revenue. So your first point is factually incorrect, because the State Department says that they orchestrated a coup against the Shah in 1953.
0: I did a little research before I called in, and that is not the information I got from various sources.
1: This is the State Department's official review of their involvement.
0: Yeah, all right. The CIA's been involved in a lot of dirty deeds, and it's one of the reasons we have the reputation we have around the world.
1: But, I mean, you said they were not involved. You said the caller was factually incorrect, and... Thank you, sir. Appreciate the call. That's somebody real sure of themselves. Fact one, fact two, fact three. I think what he should have said is my opinion of what we know or don't know. My opinion of what we know or don't know. Josh, you want to jump in?
2: Yeah, I was going to say a lot of these cases, when it comes to stuff like this, people are looking for a document that says the CIA had boots on the ground and they overthrew. No, they orchestrated color revolutions. I have something pulled up here that talks about that document where it says they funded local Iranian gangsters to depose Mossadegh and lift up the Shah. And then when the Shah started to turncoat, they tried that. And then the Iranian people, it was common knowledge over there of USA and Israeli involvement.
1: Well, I mean, Eisenhower authorized it and later admitted he authorized it. I think it was Operation Ajax, if I'm not mistaken, and it involved, there was a lot of bribing of Iranian officials, and it was, August 19, 1953, the coup succeeded in removing Mossadegh from power. Several hundred people died in the associated violence, the Shah, and then we gave political asylum. And that's what led to the counter-revolution of the taking of the hostages, is America gave temporary political asylum, and the Iranians wanted that guy back. I mean, they wanted him to be extradited so they could treat him as the criminal they felt he was, and we refused. We granted him some temporary political asylum. There's a lot of places to do a lot of research, but the State Department's official review says Eisenhower authorized it, and Eisenhower, after the report, said, yes, we felt it was in the world's best interest to do what we did. Let's take a break. We'll be back in just a few moments.
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7: Here's a look at your Thursday forecast for the PD. A hot and stormy day ahead. Mostly cloudy skies with highs near 93 degrees this afternoon, but rain chances are high, sitting at 75%, so scattered showers and storms are likely, especially through the afternoon hours. Keep an eye on that radar if you've got any outside plans today.
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5: We're back. 843-661-0937 is our number. Talking foreign policy in the big, bad, complicated world. I think one of the best answers you can give when you discuss foreign policy is, I don't know. I mean, I genuinely don't know the answer to these questions. And you can research Operation Ajax all you choose. The caller was probably technically correct, Josh, when he said we didn't overthrow the Shah. It was actually the prime minister. I interpreted his comments, maybe incorrectly, that the United States and Britain had nothing to do with interfering in who led the nation of Iran, and that's factually incorrect. So the prime minister that was in favor of nationalizing the oil industry, which bothered the Brits because they had created a deal that favored their revenue generation off Iranian oil, and we felt he was too cozy with the Russians, and out of that came a coup, and we overthrew their government. Eisenhower authorized the overthrowing of their government, and I told Rev, this isn't, you know, some media report. This is a State Department document that is it's publicly available on the National Security Archive. So if you want to read more about it, you can go to the National Security Archive, and you can, I guess, Grok or Google or however you want to do it. you know, tell me the details about the American and British involvement in overthrowing the prime minister of Iran. And there's a timeline that, later comes along. If I'm not mistaken, the Shah, what led to the Iranian hostage crisis is the Shah received political asylum, temporary political asylum in America, and the Iranians wanted him extradited, and we would not extradite. In fact, I think he was treated for cancer at Duke. Don't hold me to that, but for some reason, I think the Shah had cancer. He was receiving treatment at Duke. We agreed to give political asylum. He died in like Egypt or somewhere. I mean, he eventually ended up somewhere other than here, but we granted political asylum. The revolutionaries in Iran got pissed off, and you know, they stormed the U.S. embassy and took some of the hostages. I'm not saying who's guilty or not. And once again, what did that have? What does that have to do with today? I got no idea. But it's a fact. Now once again, I'll give the caller his due. It was not the Shah that we overthrew. It was the prime minister. But the American and British intelligence agencies were responsible. And they're on the record of admitting, yeah, we were responsible for replacing this prime minister with what they felt was a more appropriate leader. That's pretty arrogant, but that's what rich, big, powerful countries do to less rich, powerful countries, like it or not. Let's go to the phone. Someone's there.
9: Ashley in Poston's Corner. Hello, Ashley, you're on.
10: Good morning, gentlemen. I'm glad y'all are back from, you know, Ken went up to North Connecticut where Biden's were at and days back from the Monte Cristo and stuff like that. So I'm glad everybody's back and doing. I've got a Takes Thursdays to Make Fridays trivia for you, Ken. And it'll get you a six-pack and a Pauly's Island hat. What is the other company that made tractors that are anonymous with cars currently? And I'm not taking up for Scout, but what is the other company?
5: The other company that started making tractors?
10: Yep. And now make cars. And they are very famous for making cars now.
5: That would be Lamborghini.
10: Very good, Ken. So when I'm down there, 4th of July, you can look for your six-pack and your Pauly's Island hat in Pauly's Island, okay?
5: Thank you, my man. Appreciate it, Ashley.
9: How did you know that?
5: I just knew. I don't have any idea why I would know that.
9: I'm impressed.
5: That is. I'm pretty embarrassed that I knew that. Lamborghini started as a farm implement tractor. The guy got an edge about him, and he got real mad that Ferrari was dominating the exotic supercar market. So he thought he could. Here's the deal. You ready? You want to know the whole story? Here's how weird I am. It was to attract chicks.
9: And you know
5: he
9: that.
5: He was a really smart engineering sort of guy. And Enzo Ferrari was building exotic supercars and getting all the chicks, getting all the notoriety. And the girls liked that. The girls didn't like tractors. I mean, they didn't like plows and farm implement equipment. They liked sports cars. So he said, damn, why can't I build one similar to that? And Lamborghini stopped being a farm implement company and became a sports car company.
9: That's great. And Ashley, I'm sure, thought there was no way you would know that. So now he's got to go buy a Pauly's Island hat for it.
5: And Enzo Ferrari and the gold watches and the chicks is why he abandoned wanted to build good tractors and would rather... and it goes back to all these Le Mans and the road courses and all these things, Ferrari and Lamborghini competing in for what? Supercar supremacy in that world. And I want to go back, Josh, because I think you and I agree with this. I like those testy calls. I mean, I genuinely do. Jay knew what he's talking about. He was aggressive in it. That doesn't bother me. I hope Jay will call back every day. But I like to push back. I think it makes for better radio. I think it makes us better and more informed when we have these testy back and forths. I didn't feel insulted, and I certainly didn't intend to insult. But for whatever reason, Americans don't want no trouble. for the most part, if there's a little bit of controversy or a little bit of trouble or a little bit of uncertainty, we tend to go the other way. And I think America at its best. If you think of our 250th anniversary, those men and women ran toward the fire. not away from the fire. And I think we spent far too much of the last 50 or 60 years running away from the fire. And it's time we revisit that and we run toward the fire and we have these complicated, almost unanswerable debates. But all of us have some degree of information to base our opinions on. I say a lot of things over the air, 20 hours a week. I mean, I'm on the record giving my opinion 20 hours a week. The most arrogant thing I could do is believe that everything I say in those 20 hours deserves to never be questioned. That's absurd. In fact, I wish more of what I said was questioned and more of what I said received pushback. The one thing that I know is the majority of you have a deep-rooted loyalty / support to President Trump. I don't feel that way. I don't feel it's my job because, once again, I think that includes me being a bit dishonest. The war has gone as planned. No, it hadn't. The war has been somewhat successful. No, it hadn't. But there is this kind of open-endedness about where we go from here. And I love to have those debates, however intense and testy they may be. We'll talk again tomorrow. 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
0: South Carolina, the race for Attorney General is heading to its final showdown. On June 18th, hear David Stumbo and Stephen Goldfinch face off in the South Carolina Decision 2026 GOP runoff debate. Ken Ard moderates live from Route X Hospitality's Staybridge Suites in Florence. 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
17: He returned to Washington just before dawn. I'm Dave Anthony, Fox News, where President Trump is facing pushback from the right and the left over the deal with Iran he signed digitally last night before leaving the G7 summit in France. Concerned it gives sanctions relief, unfreezes Iran's assets, and gives them a reconstruction fund.
18: It's not even comparable to the Obama deal. It's worse by a lot.
17: That's Democratic Senator Alyssa Slotkin on MS Now.
19: Louisiana Republican Senator Bill Cassidy also saying President Reagan is rolling over in his grave. Iran's nuclear ambitions were not curbed, and that they have learned that threatening the Strait of Hormuz works and will undoubtedly leverage it in the future.
17: But as Fox's Mark Meredith also reports from the White House, the president is pushing back hard.
19: The president says this was also about the economy. He posted around 4:30 this morning, "These fools who think I haven't been tough enough on Iran when the stock market just hit a record high and oil prices are tumbling down are either jealous, bad people, or stupid."
17: The president insists he's preventing Iran from having nuclear weapons, and the deal reopens the Strait of Hormuz to oil and other shipping. And Fox's Trey Yingst reports from Tel Aviv.
20: The world is waiting to see if the Iranians will adhere to the agreement and if they are serious about these nuclear concessions as it relates to their program. Now, more broadly, the region is prepared for the possibility that this deal collapses. But at this moment, the president is touting the diplomatic success and what it will mean for the stock market and the oil market.
17: Oil is down about 4% now, and there is a rebound rally on Wall Street. The Dow's up more than 200 points. War Secretary Pete Hegseth is at a NATO meeting in Brussels telling allies it's shameful they did not help the U.S. during the Iran war, calling on them to do more securing Europe themselves.
21: Real military capabilities capable of deterring right here on the continent and taking the lead.
17: Hegseth says the Pentagon's reviewing U.S. troop presence in Europe. The first tropical storm in the Atlantic, Arthur, no longer a tropical storm, but it's still full of heavy rain, so flooding is a big concern from Louisiana to Mississippi to Alabama. 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
17: Back to Wall Street and the rebound from yesterday's sell-off. The Dow's getting back some of the losses, up 200 points. The NASDAQ is gaining 253. The S&P 500 adding 58 points. We mentioned oil prices down about 4%. Puts WTI back under $74 a barrel. There's another drop at the gas pump. AAA's national average for regular just under $4 a gallon. And while that is a buck higher than before the Iran conflict started, it's 57 cents cheaper than the price surge high last month. Now an update to the economy.
1: Fewer people signed up for unemployment benefits in the most recent report. New claims declined to 226,000 last week, down 4,000 from the previous week, though continuing claims, those remaining on benefits, rose to 1.8 million, an increase of 24,000, suggesting some people were taking longer to find a new position. That report is from the week of June 6th. Fed Chair Kevin Warsh wrapped up his first news conference assessing the labor markets as stable. He says the 3 to 6 month trend, which he considers more important than a 1 month report, is moving in a good direction. Ginny Coselda, Fox News.
17: There's a huge party going on in New York City, a championship parade starting now.
2: Hundreds of thousands of fans are gathered in Lower Manhattan to celebrate the New York Knicks and their 2026 NBA championship. Now, despite winning two titles in the early 70s, the Knicks have never held a ticker tape parade, which means today marks their first ever trip down the Canyon of Heroes. We see fans climbing on top of trees and traffic lights to try to catch a glimpse of the action. The parade culminating at City Hall, where New York City Mayor Zoran Mamdani will hand the team keys to the city in a ceremony emceed by longtime Knicks broadcaster Mike Breen. In Lower Manhattan, Tony Genualdo, Fox News.
17: Golf's U.S. Open is underway in New York's Long Island, but fog suspended play at Shinnecock Hills shortly after tee off for about 2 hours. I'm Dave Anthony. This is Fox News.
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7: Here's a look at Thursday forecast for the PD. A hot and stormy day ahead. Mostly cloudy skies with highs near 93 degrees this afternoon, but rain chances are high, sitting at 75%, so scattered showers and storms are likely, especially through the afternoon hours. Keep an eye on that radar if you've got any outside plans today.
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0: ever permitted to touch. Look what you're spending your days on. All of our churches. We argue doctrine. We argue the fine print. We spend our strength on, I'm more righteous than you. My denomination is purer than your denomination. My theology is more correct than your theology. Well, that's because I know it's true, because we're more righteous than they are. You've turned faith into a debating society while the wolves are emptying our nurseries. James said, faith without works is dead. Oh, no, no, no. We've got the grace of faith without works is dead. A faith that can argue theology or end times prophecy for 3 hours, but can't walk into the street for a raped child is a corpse in a nice suit. Try to outrun this one. Try to outrun it because it's in your own book. I read it. I know it. I take it sincerely. Ezekiel. The watchman on the wall. God says if the watchman see. If the watchman sees a sword coming and does not blow the trumpet, and the people die, the blood is on the watchman's hands, not the enemy's, the watchman's. You are posted on the wall. You see the sword, you saw it, you said nothing. Just understand what's being written. If you continue to remain silent, if the church keeps its head down while the blood of innocence runs, and the freedom that was exhausted to us to guard and to hand to those very children, the next generation is lost, there's going to be a receipt for that failure, and your name is on that list. It'll be yours, it'll be mine, it'll be our churches, your church, my church. I'm not standing outside of this. I'm in it with you. And that's why I won't be quiet about it. So let me ask you, what's it going to take to get you off your self-righteous backside and lead? Not to riot, but to do what King did. To do what the abolitionist preachers did. To wake your people up and put them peacefully, prayerfully, immovably into the street, into the public square. Into the face of every official who looks away and not sit back down until every last one of these children is found and every coward who enabled this is out of power. Wake up for the love of the God you claim to serve. Wake up. Your flock is being eaten by wolves. And you were given a staff for exactly this. More in a minute. There is an old saying that you should hope for the best and prepare for the worst. Most of us are pretty good at the first part. It's the second part that takes some work. Because nobody wants to spend their day thinking about what could go wrong. We'd rather assume the power will stay on, the stores will stay stocked, and the systems we depend on will work tomorrow the same way they work today. And most of the time they do, but most of the time is not all the time. And the goal to be the calmest person in the room when something unexpected happens means you need to be prepared. 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
0: That obviously was a very personal and passionate topic for me. I had a really rough night last night. I got into that inquiry from England. I just didn't, every emotion that I could have, I had. If maybe you should read it. I mean, I don't normally recommend things that will just turn your hair white, but that is, I mean, that was so, if we don't act on this, you know, and I say we, that's England, but we have these problems too. And the only reason why the Epstein stuff is coming up is because it's political. That's why. This is a much bigger deal. And you can bring up Epstein. I agree with you. That was an atrocity. I think people got away with murder. I think it's awful. It's awful. This stuff is proven. It's happening. There's still children to save, and nobody's talking about it. You know, I put on a hat today, a ball cap, mainly because my hair is falling out so fast. I mean, it's shocking. But I put a hat on today, and I picked this hat for a reason, because it says, it's Bonhoeffer, not to act is to act. And I didn't put it on today for, you know, you, or I put it on for me. Because the hardest thing I had last night to deal with was, so, Glenn, what are you going to do about it? And I've been thinking about this, and I know I have to follow the story. I know I have to continually bring it up, but I have to tell you, I have a shockingly small staff, and we are hiring so fast, but there are things that we can't. I need people who feel a calling to follow this story, to follow it in England and to follow it in America, and show us the good things and the bad things. There are things that we can do. But I'd love to have an insider volunteer to even form a group that this is your passion, because you have to have a passion for it. This is your passion, and you're not going to let this one go. And I urge pastors to lead. Where is the next Martin Luther King? Don't you see what's happening? People are going to violence. Only the pastors will be able to bring this and bring us back together and lead a movement in these dangerous times that is centered on the gospel of Jesus Christ and peace. Where are you? Glenn Beck is
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13: A warning to Iran. I'm Dave Anthony, Fox News. If they don't comply with the just signed agreement with the U.S., War Secretary Pete Hegseth tells reporters in Belgium they are
14: prepared to restart if we need to. We prefer not to, but we are prepared and postured to.
13: And he says the U.S. military could blockade Iran's ports again in addition to the bombing. Hegseth is there for a NATO meeting where the war secretary told allies it's shameful they didn't help the U.S. with the war in Iran, calling on them to do more to secure their own region in Europe. This as President Trump faces criticism from both sides in Congress over the Iran deal. Democratic Senator Alyssa Slotkin tells MS Now it's worse than the Obama-era nuclear agreement the president canceled in his first term.
15: By a lot, by about $300 billion and a bunch of vague language. So I have a real concern.
13: Republican Senator Ted Cruz says history teaches that giving billions of dollars to theocratic lunatics who want to murder us is a bad idea. But the president insists Iran will get no American money, and the deal will prevent Iran from getting a nuclear weapon. He posted on Truth Social this morning, the fools who think he hasn't been tough enough on Iran are either jealous, stupid, or bad people. We got a Supreme Court ruling this morning.
15: Whether or not you could go after someone who you discovered was a habitual drug user, in this case marijuana, and that disqualify them from owning or possessing a gun. The court has got a unanimous opinion, essentially. There are all kinds of factions and concurrences, but nobody's dissenting here, saying that the prosecution of this individual or going after this individual based on his drug usage and gun ownership violates the Second Amendment.
13: Fox's Shannon Bream, one of the five men arrested in the plot the FBI thwarted to attack the UFC event on the White House lawn Sunday night, goes to court today in Missouri. Daniel Eskridge.
16: Investigators tell Fox the alleged plan was to use drones with explosive to hit buildings near the event, which would force a mass evacuation, steer crowds towards a pre-staged sniper team. A, quote, second wave was allegedly planning to storm the White House gate.
13: That's Fox's David Spunt. 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
13: Ukraine is going on the counterattack again in the war with Russia with a big attack in Moscow.
19: Scores of Ukrainian drones swarmed the Russian capital in the early hours of the morning. Ukraine claims to have hit an oil refinery in the city for the second time this week. Reporters on the ground saw flames and plumes of smoke over the densely populated district of Moscow where the refinery is located. The regional governor says 16 people were injured in today's attacks. Ukrainian President Volodymyr Zelensky called the strikes a totally fair response to Russian attacks. Jonathan Savage, Fox News.
13: In Washington, D.C., a Democrat has conceded defeat in the race for mayor, Kenyon McDuffie, which would pave the way for Janice Lewis George, a socialist, to be Democratic nominee, expected to win easily in D.C. in November.
20: As mayor, I will work with anyone who makes D.C. safer, but I will also stand up to Trump and anyone who targets our neighbors.
13: There's a scandal in a race for Congress in Oklahoma.
1: Jackson Lawmeyer ends his campaign a day after qualifying for an August runoff against State Rep Mark Tedford in their House Republican primary in Tulsa. He's married with five kids, pastor of the Sheridan Church with 1,700 members in Tulsa and Oklahoma City. The Daily Mail on Sunday had published a story about thousands of text messages exchanged with a former Miss Oklahoma who worked on his campaign. In one writing, "I enjoyed those lips." President Trump on Monday reaffirmed his endorsement for Lawmeyer. He's the founder of Pastors for Trump, but switched his endorsement to Mark Tedford. Chris Foster, Fox News.
13: There's a huge celebration now in New York City, the Knicks NBA Victory Parade. Fox's Tanya J. Powers is there.
6: It is a sea of blue and orange down here. Millions expected to line the streets of the Canyon of Heroes all the way up to City Hall, where there will be a ceremony at noon.
13: It's the first Knicks championship in 53 years. On Wall Street, the Dow's up 245 points as oil prices go down 3%. I'm Dave Anthony. This is Fox News.
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25: Here's a look at Thursday forecast for the PD. A hot and stormy day ahead. Mostly cloudy skies with highs near 93 degrees this afternoon, but rain chances are high, sitting at 75%, so scattered showers and storms are likely, especially through the afternoon hours. Keep an eye on that radar if you've got any outside plans today.
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0: and a flag on a porch that he salutes every time. Like he means it. Because he does. We look for our answer in these marbled halls of Washington. America was not built in those marbled halls. They built it in fields. Just like the one outside of my front porch. In towns just like Weston and Preston, Idaho. They built it with one calloused handshake at a time. The men in Philadelphia, they lit the fire. But people like you, you're the ones who have kept it burning for 250 years. You already have the answer. All you have to do is just keep living it. Don't give up. There's this study that's out. Came from CNN. They did some research on America and our 250. I'm going to show you what they found in 60 seconds. First, let me tell you about Patriot Mobile. There is a reason the founding fathers didn't say life, liberty, and, you know, whatever your cell phone company decides to support this week. 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
0: I'm going to take it. Let me tell you about this poll I got from CNN. Here's CNN. Play cut three. Here's CNN talking about Democrats and what they found about Democrats on the 4th of July. Listen to this.
3: What does July 4th mean to you? Celebrate America, friends and family time. Among Republicans, what do you see? You see the clear majority say it's a time to celebrate America, 65%. Among Democrats, however, the plurality disagree. Look at that. What do you see? Friends and family time at 42% versus just 24% who say that what it means most to them is to celebrate America. What do they say about the flag? Even on the basic level of flag, look at this. Look at how we have an increasing polarization on this issue. We'll display the flag on July 4th, the American flag. Back in July of 2001, look at this. You had 68% of Republicans, 65% of Democrats saying that they would, in fact, display the flag on July 4th. You come over to this side of the screen, Republicans basically are where they were 25 years ago, right? 64%. But look at that Democratic percentage, absolutely plummeting. Just 27% of Democrats say they will, in fact, display the flag on July 4th. What about this idea? Are you proud to be an American, extremely or very proud to be an American? Again, look at this divide, a growing divide on this question. Back in January of 2001, 90% of Republicans, 85% of Democrats. This was after a very contentious 2000 election, keep in mind, right, with George W. Bush coming into the White House. You come over to this side of the screen in 2026, look at this. Again, the Democratic percentage absolutely absolutely plummets to just 29% of Democrats say they're extremely or very proud to be an American. That Republican percentage, the exact same. 90 and 90, the Democratic percentage, what is that? That's basically a third of the level that it was just 25 years ago.
0: That's shocking. You know what I did with my wife yesterday? My wife and I, we went out. We went to Walmart. We bought, what was it, 350 two-foot flags, and we put them on our fence posts all along the highway, all the way down the highway. If you're driving by our ranch, there's like 300-plus flags that we put out front. And you know what? I got that idea from some other person's ranch down the street. They did it too. And then I saw that going to the airport, somebody's farm, they did it in another town. I'm like, felt good to see that. 25% say they'll fly the American flag on July 4th. What the hell? You don't save a country. You don't have a country if you're not celebrating the day the country was born. Look, you don't have to be proud of Donald Trump. You don't have to be proud of, Joe Biden or whoever else is in office. You don't have to be. That's in the question. You're proud to be an American? Damn right I am. Damn right. I am not proud of everything that we've done. I'm not proud of everything we're doing now. I'm not proud of everything that we've done in the past. I think we've made some huge mistakes. But you know what? I'm not some teenage girl that is like, oh, I like him because he has muscles. I have a deep relationship with my country. I know the flaws of my country. I got it. But I also know who the character is. I also know who the people are. I urge you, celebrate the 4th of July unlike you've ever celebrated it before. Do not make it about family and hot dogs and fireworks. Pick somebody in the family right now to talk about the meaning of the country. Find somebody in your family that can do that. Study it yourself. Talk about the Declaration. Read the Declaration of Independence. Read the first draft. It'll blow your mind. Read the first draft of the Declaration of Independence. Have your kids talk about something about the country. Learn something new about the country. It's always bothered me that Bruce Springsteen, Born in the USA, an anti-American song, is how we watch fireworks every year. And then we just all go home. Find something in your community that is teaching and celebrating America. I'm going to Washington, D.C. with my family, taking the whole family out to Washington, D.C. And I'm just going to sit on a blanket just like everybody else right in the middle of the mall and watch the fireworks and listen to the music. I'm going to go to the museums. I'm going to see the clean fountains. I'm going to see Washington, D.C. the way it should be, where you can be proud of how clean it is. I'm going to go see the founding documents. I've seen them 1,000 times. My kids haven't. And my kids, when I say, we're going to the National Archives. Dad, we've seen the Declaration of Independence. Haven't seen it like this. And you know what? I think last time you saw it, you were 9. Time for a refresher. They'll remember it. All those things that you used to. Somebody was telling me just last night, their folks used to take them, for a 2-week, camping trip. And they had fish every day. And they were like, Dad, we got to fish. Yeah, we got to eat. We're going to have fish. Well, they'd fish every day. And these two girls, they hated it. While she does not really necessarily appreciate fish, I can understand that. She sees that whole experience in a completely different way today. She appreciates her family, her parents, the small town, all the stuff. She's one of them. She was like, I can't wait to get out of this town. And she's living in a small town again. She's lived a life. Celebrate. Let me go to Rebecca quickly. Hi, Rebecca. You're on the Glenn Beck program.
4: Hey, good morning. I have a dear friend who lives in Preston who has a ranch, and she says that she might be able to take your dogs so that when you come back, you can see them And then you don't even have to give them away.
0: Wait a minute. See, this is something. I love you. Rebecca, hold on. We'll get your phone number. My wife found two dogs, and now they're living in our house. And gosh darn it, I'd love to have two dogs. No, I wouldn't. No, I wouldn't. I've had enough dogs. Enough dogs die on me. I've had my fill of that. We're looking for a good home. And so, Rebecca, you'll have to talk to my wife. But thank you. The dogs thank you, too. International Fellowship of Christians and Jews. Sometimes the most important relationship are the ones that have stood the test of time. We live in a world where alliances come and go. Political movements, you know, they rise and fall. And today's headlines are tomorrow's forgotten stories. But for thousands of years, there has been a connection between Christians and the Jewish people that have endured through wars and empires and persecution and incredible change. That connection isn't just political, it's spiritual. It's rooted in a shared history and shared understanding that God's promises matter. That's why I admire the work of the International Fellowship of Christians and Jews. And they provide the food and the shelter and the emergency assistance to Jewish people who need the help wherever they are, especially during times of crisis, especially now when I can't even imagine what it feels to be Jewish. I can't imagine what it feels like to be Jewish today. The things of like, is this happening again? Really? Is there anybody with us? Stand with the Jewish people. You don't have to, that doesn't mean you have to stand with Israel. Stand with the Jewish people. Bless them. Help them. 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As America celebrates her 250th anniversary, the International Fellowship of Christians and Jews reflects on the friendship between us. 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
18: Here's a look at Thursday forecast for the PD. A hot and stormy day ahead. Mostly cloudy skies with highs near 93 degrees this afternoon, but rain chances are high, sitting at 75%, so scattered showers and storms are likely, especially
19: chips, however,
18: afternoon hours. Keep an eye on
20: 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Coming up next, the news with Mike Slater.
21: Thank you, Bill. It is Thursday, June 18th, 2026. Here's what's happening today in America. Iran deal signed. Warsh's first meeting. B-52 victims identified. And a big game tomorrow. It's all coming up. Then Bill's going to be here with your message of the day. But first, President Trump physically signed the Memorandum of Understanding between America and Iran that ends this war. On Sunday, the Memorandum of Understanding was signed digitally by Vice President Vance. Yesterday, it was signed by hand by the president. The signing occurred during Trump's dinner with the president of France, Macron, at the Palace of Versailles. Among other things in the agreement, it says the traffic of commercial vessels will immediately start. The Islamic Republic of Iran will conduct a dialogue with the Sultanate of Oman to define the future administrative and maritime services in the Strait of Hormuz. The Federal Reserve met yesterday. This is the first meeting with its new head, Kevin Warsh. They decided to keep the interest rates right where they are. He told reporters, presently high prices are a burden for the American people. This committee will deliver price stability. All 12 members of the board voted to hold interest rates where they are. Gasoline prices fell below $4 a gallon for the first time since March. And remember, the last jobs report saw jobs increasing by twice what was expected. for the month of May. Edwards Air Force Base has released the names of the 8 people killed in a B-52 bomber crash on Monday. Edwards Air Force Base is about 100 miles north of Los Angeles. The deceased include military personnel, Boeing employees, and government civilians. Weapons System Officer Lieutenant Colonel Gabriel Estrella, Major Alexander Davis, Test Squadron Pilot Major Robert D., and Major Brad Hovey, and Jeremy Smith, also a Flight Test Engineer, Christopher Richard, a contractor and flight test engineer, retired Lieutenant Colonel Miles Middleton, and Colonel Gregory Watson, a weapons officer for Boeing. The B-52s were built in the early 1960s, but the military is paying nearly $50 billion to upgrade those planes with the hopes of keeping them flying until the 2050s. Friendly reminder, Team USA plays again on Friday in the World Cup. It's our second game, coming off probably the best World Cup game we've ever played, 4-1 against Paraguay. Now we're against Australia. Australia beat Turkey last week 2-0. The last time we played the Socceroos was in 2015. We came back to win 2-1. We're ranked 17th in the world. Australia is currently ranked 27th. So let's keep this American golden era streak going. We're flying to the moon. We're winning gold medals in hockey, knocking out undefeated fighters at the White House. Let's cheer on Team USA Friday from Seattle, 3 o'clock Eastern. I'm Mike Slater from Politics by Faith. Bill O'Reilly has your message of the day. Next.
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1: Time now for the O'Reilly Update message of the day. On this Thursday, President Trump did well in the press conference on Wednesday, I thought. He mollified his base by explaining most of the memorandum that is supposed to be signed on Friday with Iran. Two things Mr. Trump did not get: weapons inspectors to monitor Iran's nuke program, as well as who really controls the Strait of Hormuz. The overarch on the deal is money. The USA will allow Iran to sell oil and will also unfreeze cash frozen by sanctions. Money talks even in the desert. To justify that scenario, the president resurrected the ghost of Herbert Hoover. Mr. Trump is well aware that Iran's intransigence could cause a worldwide depression. That ruined Hoover. So, there is a hope that the mullahs might turn away from the terror state business. It's possible. I believe the president will punish them militarily. If they don't, he doesn't want a flawed legacy. Finally, people believe what they want to believe. The Democrats will say the Iran conflict never should have happened because President Obama's treaty had the mullahs locked down. President Trump says the exact opposite. That debate will rage on. I'm Bill O'Reilly. I approve the message by writing it. You can reach me, Bill at BillO'Reilly.com, Bill at BillO'Reilly.com, name in town if you wish to opine. Let's go to the mail. Mitch Feinsod. Looks like Palmetto Beach, Florida. Hey, Bill, I'm confused. Iran is saying death to America, death to Israel for years. They also said they've enriched enough uranium to make 11 nuclear bombs. No, they didn't. Never said that. You know, Mitch, you gotta get the info. I would be very curious to know who told you that or where you read it. Robert Pitch, Columbiana, Alabama. The professor from Duke is pushing the narrative the Obama deal was working to limit Iran's nuclear program, when we know from Senator Graham and others that the Iranians themselves are bragging they would have enough enriched uranium to produce devices very soon. Well, number one, Lindsey Graham did us a big favor on our long form, and he was an excellent guest, but he's not a source. Okay, he's not a source. That's his opinion. Number two, you know, we don't have rock-solid information about the uranium. It was blown up a year ago. We just don't know. Now, if some kind of Iranian scientist emerges or something like that, that would be the best thing. Richard, concierge, remember, we will help Richard out if he gets into any kind of trouble. Every morning I read the Fox page and compare the CNN page. It's like one is a positive outlook, the other is negative. CNN has increasingly become anti-patriotic, and it seems that it wants America to fail. It wants Trump to fail. That's what it wants. It's not a hard analysis. In a moment, something you might not know. Most people already know the medications they want, they need. They have been taking them for years. 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
0: Now the O'Reilly update brings you something you might not know. 214 years ago today, the United States declared war against Great Britain for the second time. What started as a minor beef over maritime rights soon became the North American theater of England's battle against Napoleon. Here is the story behind the War of 1812. In the early 19th century, Britain was embroiled in armed conflict with France. That's Napoleon. To diminish him, London cut off his ability to trade with the USA. The Royal Navy began seizing American vessels, even forcing some US citizens into the English Navy. On June 17, 1812, Congress adopted a resolution of war against the UK. President James Madison signed the legislation one day later. The Americans launched a three-point invasion of Canada, part of the British Empire. With limited troops and ships, each campaign was a total failure. By 1814, Napoleon's empire was collapsing. The British allocated more military resources to the American war. On August 24th, the English raided Washington, D.C., burning down the White House, the Capitol, and other federal buildings. The tide turned in September. After a series of decisive losses in upstate New York, the English retreated back to Canada. The U.S. and U.K. signed a peace treaty on Christmas Eve, 1814. In total, 15,000 Americans died in battle. 10,000 British were killed in action. And here's something else you might not know. The Royal Navy stationed along the Gulf Coast was totally unaware any agreement had been reached. 2 weeks after the armistice, U.S. forces under the command of Andrew Jackson successfully defended the city of New Orleans. The battle was the greatest American victory in the War of 1812. And it happened after the treaty was signed. Back in a moment. 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I am Bill O'Reilly. 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
6: Optimism has returned to Wall Street. Stocks are higher as crude oil futures moderate. Brent crude at $77, West Texas Intermediate down to $73, now that the U.S. and Iran have an interim agreement to wind down the conflict. There's another encouraging report on the job market. New claims for unemployment benefits declined to 226,000 last week, down 4,000 from the previous week, though continuing claims, those remaining on benefits, rose to 1.8 million. That report from the week of June 6th. Kroger shares are down 7%, even though the supermarket giant is reporting higher sales and earnings in the recent quarter, especially for online shopping. Wall Street was anticipating even more upbeat numbers. That's your Fox Business Report. I'm Ginny Cosilda. Invested in you.
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9: Celebrating 250 years of freedom and independence, here is your American moment. It's the road that reshaped America. In 1956, President Dwight Eisenhower signed the Federal Aid Highway Act, launching the Interstate Highway System, the largest public works project in American history. More than 46,000 miles of highways connected cities, farms, factories, and families from coast to coast. What began as a national defense strategy soon transformed everyday American life. The interstate created jobs, fueled commerce, expanded suburbs, and made cross-country travel faster than ever before. Trucking replaced rail for many goods, tourism exploded, and small towns suddenly found themselves connected to a growing national economy. 70 years later, America still moves on the roads built during that ambitious era. The Interstate Highway System, a defining American moment.
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1: You know, coming up next, we're going to have Senator Tommy Tuberville. He likes this deal. We talked a lot about the Iran deal. I'll talk about more than that. And the President of the United States has made it clear. The one thing that he's got is a hammer. The one thing that George H.W., George W., Bill Clinton, Barack Obama, Joe Biden didn't have is any record of taking military action against Iran in any way, shape, or form. I mean, the Khobar Towers never were answered. The Marine barracks were never answered. We could go over and over about the hostages that were taken and paid for. There was never really answered. You know, we blew up an oil refinery once. But the president did it with taking out Soleimani. The president did it with Midnight Hammer. The president did it with 3 weeks of war over this from February until March or April. So that's why he'll have the hammer. They start their antics up, which we know they will. It all comes back down. But rallying the rest of the world to put sanctions back on, that'll be the key, which will be tougher. But right now, the market's up over 300 points and oil is down. And I think the president sucks it up, takes a little criticism into the midterms.

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12: Hey, welcome back, everybody. I have a lot to talk about. There's a lot going on in Capitol Hill. Yesterday, the president thought, I thought we were going to get a new DNI, and Bill Pulte was going to be pulled, and they were going to get a quick vote on a DNI and then get everything FISA passed and updated with more precautions and more safeguards in it. But the president announced overseas, I'm not doing it unless I get the America First Act passed. Not the America, the Save America Act. So he told everyone, don't vote on my guy, my nominee. So that kind of blew up everything and caught Republicans by surprise. Maybe my next guest, too, Senator Tommy Tuberville, Armed Services Committee, and the senator is running for governor, got the Republican nomination, certainly to be the next governor of Alabama. Senator, welcome back. What happened yesterday?
13: Well, basically, President Trump wasn't going to let Republicans or Democrats control his agenda, and that's what's happening right now, Brian. On the Republican side, you know, we've got about 90% of the Republicans that are on President Trump's side. We got about 10% that they're going to side with the Democrats more than President Trump, and he's about had it. And he said, "Listen, you know, I'm running this show. Picking out the nominees. These are my people, and you can't go around me without doing things that I've asked you to do." And, you know, he is bound and determined to get the Save America Act passed because it's probably the most important legislation in the last 25, 30 years because of all the illegals in this country. So President Trump's fighting back against, the Republican Party because we're not getting anything done for him.
12: Well, a couple of things. I don't know what you're going to do because Murkowski, Collins, McConnell, and probably Tillis, I'm not sure where the other, they're not for it. So if you can't get Republicans, how are you going to get Democrats to get you to 60?
13: Well, you're not going to do it. And again, John Thune's between a rock and a hard place. If you want to be a leader, now you got to lead. Now you got to make tough decisions. Do you bring those people into your office and say, "Listen, you want to be chairman of a committee? Fine. You vote for this. If you don't, we're going to move you back to the end of the line." We can't worry about, you know, surviving. That's what we're doing up here right now. We're worried, Brian. We're worried about surviving as a majority instead of going to win. Let's win right now and let the midterms take care of itself. But we're not winning at all. I mean, we're getting blocked by 10% of the people when 90% of us are with President Trump, and we're not making any progress.
12: So here's what the Save America Act says. All voters must show ID. 80% of the country are for that, maybe more. All voters must show proof of citizenship. No mail-in ballots except for illness, disability, military, travel. That might be a problem in a place like Oregon where they've always had mail-in ballots and there's no real thought about corruption there. But no men and women's sports, no transgender mutilization surgery or our children. So 4 and 5, I think, are necessary. But why are they in that act, Senator?
13: Well, you know, when you're in the situation that we're in up here right now and can't get anything passed, you try to maneuver your bill around to where you can get just something through. But again, it doesn't make any difference. You know, we could put in there, you know, we're going to leave December 25th as Christmas, and these people that Republicans, the rhinos, and the Democrats, they wouldn't vote for it because President Trump's for it. And it's not really about anything other than the hate for President Trump and his agenda, and it's just unfortunate because he's the best president we've had in my lifetime.
12: Well, I mean, the other thing is, so this guy, I've never met him, but I think he was bipartisan support for Jay Clayton to be the next DNI. And Tom Cotton, the Republican chairman of the committee, announced at first he was going to go ahead with it. You guys are a separate branch of government. And then when the president came out and said, don't do it, he decided not to do it. So where's that nomination stand?
13: Well, President Trump was seeing what was going on. Now, first of all, Bill Pulte is a good guy. He's hard-nosed. And I think that probably you leaving him in there a few weeks, you might get a few surprises about what he knows and things that, you know, he can get across the goal.

0: 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I've been surfing here since I was a kid. Now, seeing my grandson out on the water, it means everything to me. Watching him and taking in the blue waves, the sea breeze, the blurry horizon.
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11: The United States is not going to directly pay Iran, but the U.S. is going to let the Iranians start making billions of dollars.
12: Only if they're doing things right. If they're doing things right, if people want to invest, they can invest. When you talk about billions of dollars, they've had much more than $1 trillion worth of damage done. They got a long way. If they're not behaving, they get hit again.
13: So that is, we have a 14-point memo of understanding and then a 60-day window to negotiate. But one thing happens right away. The strait opens, the blockades for both countries end. And then after 60 days, the Iranians think they're going to toll it. They can't toll it. That's unacceptable. But right now, they could sell oil and they could also have restrictions lifted on their banking. So that is something. And then we have a $300 billion slush fund, which is put together by the Arab states. They say no American money. But what is the criteria for them to use that? These are some of the questions that I have. Maybe Michael Makovsky has too, president, CEO of the Jewish Institute for National Security of America, leading Washington, D.C.-based policy and education organization focused on U.S. defense. So, Michael, what are your thoughts about the 14 points?
14: Thanks for having me back, Brian. Look, I think it's a terrible deal based on what we're reading so far. You know, President Trump had said early in the war, you know, he wanted unconditional surrender. I might be exaggerating a little much, but I think if there's unconditional surrender, it's more on our side than it is on the Iranian side right now.
13: So here is Trey Gowdy, who used to be in Congress. Now he's here. Cut 12.
15: I was a little surprised, honestly. I mean, we literally had our foot on their throat militarily, economically. And I read this MOU, if you will, I guess about 48 hours ago, and I didn't believe it. I thought somebody was spoofing me when I saw it, because I see what we're giving up, and then I see this word downblend. And I'm not the smartest guy in the world, Sandra, but if you can downblend, then you can upblend. And how long would it take Iran to upblend? Because Donald Trump is going to be gone in January 2029, but the so-called supreme leader is not going to be.
13: Yeah, the supreme leader, yeah, hopefully will be, but we'll see. Now we have a situation where downblending, that means they get it and they downblend it, which means you can enrich it again. That's got to go. It's got to be found. It's got to be taken out. And now it might be buried beneath the ground, or maybe it's not even buried that deep. We know how to get to it, because I did see a report during the war that they booby-trapped it, just in case we had an operation to get it out. So downblending would not suffice, right?
14: Absolutely not. You need to get it out of the country.
13: So Israel, not in on these negotiations, but they're affected. Do you believe Israel is going to get pressure to get out of Lebanon?
14: Yeah, but I think that is a clear red line for Israelis. No Israeli prime minister would allow such a thing. When you have Hezbollah, which is Iranian proxy, hitting Israeli soldiers, attacking northern Israeli towns, you can't just passively say, oh, well, what the hell? They're going to have to go after Hezbollah. So I think that, among other things, I think it's a weak link. I mean, it suggests that it commits Israel to something that Israel had nothing to do with. And I think for this is probably the biggest red line for the Israelis right now is Lebanon.
13: Right. And the president said something interesting, but I'm sure people are going to walk him back and tell him he can't. And that is about nuclear energy. Cut four.
12: Well, I've said to them always, I say, look, you have probably the third largest oil reserves in the world. What the hell do you need nuclear for? You need nuclear for some electricity. So I've always felt that way. So we've been pretty tough in that. You know, it is a little hard, though, when you say that somebody wants it, other people have it, other adjoining states have it, and you're not letting them have it for purposes of electricity and things like that. It's always a little tough. You have to use a little common sense.
13: Common sense says they should not have nuclear energy because you can easily get that enrichment capability and make it weapons grade, right? That's why anyone with nuclear energy in the Middle East, outside you guys who are a democracy and can be trusted, or Israel, can be trusted, they do their enriching. They get enriched uranium, and they don't make enriched uranium.
14: Right. There are a number of countries that do not enrich their own uranium. I mean, so you don't have to do that. I mean, I think the president, when he started this war, he had exactly the right idea. And by the way, I want to say I give him a lot of credit for initiating this war that lasted for about 38 days of combat. He said no nukes, no nothing. And for whatever reason, beginning with the ceasefire, things have gone downhill. And I think it's just important to understand, I think President Trump deserved a lot of credit by building

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0: And so I think there's been a little bit of an overreaction. I understand why. The question is, do you believe the president, the guy that was responsible for Midnight Hammer and 14 bunker buster bombs, the guy that unleashed epic fury and decimated the Iranian military, the guy that's been telling me over and over again, I can bomb them into oblivion in 5 minutes, or a memorandum, which Donald Trump are you believing? And here's the best part. He is going to be the ultimate decider, not whatever is on paper in the lead up to this. That's how I feel. And so I just have a different degree of confidence. Now, if it wasn't President Trump, I might feel differently. In other words, Donald Trump is this special, unique political figure. Donald Trump is showing the world that there are other considerations. And I think this is the calculus, and this is an assumption on my part based on some of the things that we talked about, is the president feels the Iranians' enrichment, nuclear ambition, desire, and ability to defend itself is at such a poor level, and the economy for them is in such dire straits, that this is an opportunity for him. He's got many other responsibilities besides Iran. And if the Iranian nuclear question is contained, at least for the next couple of years, and I don't think anyone could argue against that, and it's all because of President Trump's actions, and he says he's willing to rain down hell if they don't listen to him as this progresses, then I think his calculus has been, okay, we've got an economy, we've got an election, we've got other issues. I don't want the American people to suffer anymore. Let's see what they do. We could always go back to plan A if we want to go back to plan A. Anytime I want to go back to plan A. That's my best take on it. Some people have criticized me for it, but you know, I've spoken to the principals involved that have been talking to the people. And yes, they do have their own hardline wing inside of the Iranian camp, and that becomes complicated on their end. So they've got their own internal conflicts. Anyway, what else are they going to tell you? We have other news we're going to get to. Very concerned about the new developments involving this UFC 250 terror plot Sunday night at the White House. Headline, FoxNews.com, White House UFC terror plot ringleader is a Mexican illegal immigrant, according to the Department of Homeland Security. At first, they said they did not believe that to be the case. A guy, Abraham Alvarez, identified in federal documents as the alleged ringleader of the plot to carry out a mass casualty event on Sunday night, is an illegal from Mexico who overstayed his visa, according to DHS, and came to the U.S. as a child granted by the Obama administration. That's the Deferred Action for Childhood Arrivals, DACA, if you remember that term. On another front, economically, Republicans are really doubling down on using the reconciliation process. Katie Britt, Alabama, saying that they would go for a third budget reconciliation if Democrats block funds for our military, which I think would be the right call. And for all you people that were obsessed with, Epstein and Trump, turns out New York Times Magazine published a huge look, and it turns out he hated Donald Trump, despised him, wanted to hurt him. Oh, I'm sure the media is going to jump all over that. Right, Linda? That's going to happen today.
1: Oh,
0: sometime
1: for sure
0: during this program. I will be announcing it. Pretty unbelievable. Quick break. We'll take a break. 800-941-SHAWN is our number if you want to be a part of the program as we continue.
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0: I'm telling you, the deeper we dig into the radicalized left, the more interesting it gets. I am still blown away at only 27% of Democrats willing to fly the American flag compared to 64% of Republicans. And only 29% of Democrats are extremely proud to be an American. 90% of Republicans are. And then you look at the party and the fact that not only do they have all of these whacked out radicals, Plattners, Syed, six gender, God is non-binary, Tellerico, and Mamdani, and Bernie, and Pocahontas, and AOC, and the squad. The Democrats will not stand up against the most radical elements. This creates a midterm election environment we've never seen before. Straight ahead.
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16: Breaking his silence, the Ayatollah responds. I'm Carmen Roberts, Fox News. Iran's Supreme Leader Mujtaba Khamenei issues a statement about the deal with the U.S., warning Tehran will not bow to what he calls excessive demands from the U.S. in future negotiations. Fox's Max Gordon has more from Dubai.
17: In Ayatollah's statement, he says it was the American president who, out of desperation, used all kinds of leverage to bring this about. The Ayatollah goes on to say he held a different view on the memorandum of understanding, but signed off on it after Iran's president accepted responsibility for its outcome and said he wouldn't give in to excessive American demands. The Ayatollah also addressed the upcoming negotiations, saying that just because negotiators were meeting in person, it didn't mean that they would be accepting all of America's demands.
16: And Vice President Vance says he doesn't know exactly when he will be going to Switzerland for the in-person signing ceremony for that deal, which was initially planned for tomorrow. Meantime, War Secretary Pete Hegseth told reporters in Belgium if Iran does not comply with the agreement, the U.S. is
18: prepared to restart if we need to. We prefer not to, but we are prepared and postured to.
16: After that, the U.S. military could blockade Iran's ports again. After years of construction, the Barack Obama Presidential Center opens its doors in Chicago. The former president, speaking at the dedication ceremony just a short time ago, emphasized his deep connection to the city.
19: Day by day, block by block, I got to know the people who lived here, their hopes, their dreams, their tragedies, and their triumphs. I witnessed their resilience in the face of hardship.
16: Ceremony included musical performances, including from Bruce Springsteen and Stevie Wonder and others. Former Presidents Joe Biden, George W. Bush, and Bill Clinton there to celebrate. 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
22: A judge sentences a Southern California couple for the starving death of their baby.
23: The San Diego County District Attorney's Office revealing 26-year-old Elizabeth Uckman and 25-year-old Brandon Copeland were each sentenced to 15 years to life in prison. Separate juries finding them guilty of second-degree murder in the 2021 death of their three-month-old daughter, Delilah. Prosecutors say the baby had no underlying health conditions and died after suffering from prolonged starvation and neglect, arguing the parents failed to seek help and noting the little one weighed less than 4 pounds when she passed, less than half her birth weight. Defense attorneys tried to push back against the murder charge, arguing both parents were struggling with their mental health and social services didn't do enough to intervene. Kristen Goodwin, Fox News.
22: A 21-year-old Chicago man is facing hate crime charges after admitting he set a cross on fire in Grant Park earlier this month. Merlin Liu claims he was protesting President Trump, not targeting black people, but police are not buying it, charging him with 4 felonies. As the U.S. sees an economic benefit from the cooling tensions in the Middle East, with crude oil and gas prices falling, the job market is holding steady, and fewer people signed up for first-time unemployment benefits.
24: New claims declined to 226,000 last week, down 4,000 from the previous week, though continuing claims, those remaining on benefits, rose to 1.8 million, an increase of 24,000, suggesting some people were taking longer to find a new position. Ginny Coselda, Fox News.
22: Democratic Socialist Janice Lewis George is on a glide path to become Washington, D.C.'s first socialist mayor. And the D.C. council member dominated the mayoral primary, easily defeating 9 competitors, including Kenyon McDuffie, who conceded today. I'm Carmen Roberts, and this is Fox News.
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26: Here's a look at Thursday forecast for the PD. A hot and stormy day ahead. Mostly cloudy skies with highs near 93 degrees this afternoon, but rain chances are high, sitting at 75%, so scattered showers and storms are likely, especially through the afternoon hours. Keep an eye on that radar if you've got any outside plans today.

0: right, our final moments with Jim Jordan, chairman of the House Judiciary Committee. We'll get to your calls coming up, 800-941-SHAWN, if you want to be a part of the program. All right, so this is a midterm unlike any others. Now, historically, the party in power tends to historically lose seats in the House and Senate. With the Democrats going so hard left, and, you know, for example, Hillary Clinton, the latest person that punted on the issue of Graham Plattner, Chuck Schumer, you know, leader in minority leader in name only, Hakeem Jeffries, minority leader in name only. Nobody will take on the radicals in their party because it's now run by Bernie and Pocahontas and Syed and Plattner and Six Gender Tellerico and AOC and Mamdani and the squad. Nobody dares criticize them. How is it? Is that going to be their platform November?
1: Well, that's all the energy in the party. It's the hard left, the energy and the money, and Act Blue is raising all this money from it. That's the energy. And so you're right. They're afraid. There's this timidity on the part of the leadership in the Democrat Party to take on the left. But I think we have to point it out, and we have to point out that, you know, that party is now anti-Semitic, anti-Israel, really deep down, I think, in many ways, anti-American. Remember what Mamdani said, the frigidity of rugged individualism should be replaced with the warmth of collectivism? That's frightening, but that's the party that deep down, the left, who now runs that party, I don't think they like America. And it's sad because 250 years, the greatest country ever, but that's where they're at. And we need to point that out over the next several months as we head into this midterms. Do you want the party that doesn't like America, doesn't want to help Israel, has these crazy beliefs, or do you want common sense, as President Trump always talks about?
0: All right, Jim Jordan, Ohio, chairman of the House Judiciary Committee. Thank you, sir. Appreciate you. Look, from America's Revolutionary War to Israel's fight for survival, basically since the beginning, our great nations, both of us, have faced moments that test our courage. Freedom, thank God, endures. Let's go back to 1985. President Ronald Wilson Reagan delivered these remarks about America's commitment to stand with Israel. And he said, in our talks, we paid special attention to two issues, our commitment to Israel's security and well-being and our shared desire to move forward towards a just and lasting peace between Israel and all of its Arab neighbors. A strong, secure Israel is a shared interest. By the way, we might have a shot, if this ever worked out, that that moment may become reality. Now, we're celebrating our 250th anniversary, and Israel has been shot at by Iran and all of their proxies, and they get hit with these cluster bombs in densely populated areas. It has resulted in a massive humanitarian crisis, and that means the need for food and water and shelter and clothing and medicines. And they have their mobile medical clinics for the elderly. The need has never been greater. Whatever you can do to help the IFCJ provide this humanitarian assistance is greatly appreciated. They also want your prayers. And whatever you can donate, doesn't matter. If you can't donate anything, they'll send anybody for free a USA Israel flag pin as we stand with the only democracy in the region that, like America, is targeted for death. Death to America, death to Israel. Anyway, just go to flagpinifcj.org. It's that simple. It is flagpinifcj.org today.
2: Today's Ken Minute is brought to you by Pepsi Cola of Florence, proudly serving the PD for over 90 years. 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
3: Horry County had 142,000 Trump voters in 2024. Lawrence County had 32. Let me say that again. Horry County had 142,000 Trump voters in 2024. Florence County had 32. So why do you mess around where 32,000 voters are when you spend a day or two or three where 142,000 voters are? Despite that disadvantage, Rev and Josh, and I think I contributed to some degree, at getting all these candidates to believe it's worth their time to come on a show in the PD, that I'm going to beat that drum. I mean, it's nothing personal. I keep saying that a lot, but people tend to take it personally. We've lost ground over the last 20 years.
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3: Celebrating 250 years of freedom and independence, here's your American moment. On the morning of September 11th, 2001, the sky over New York City was a clear, impossible blue. At 8:46 a.m., American Airlines Flight 11 struck the North Tower of the World Trade Center. 17 minutes later, United Airlines Flight 175 hit the South Tower. In less than 2 hours, both towers would fall, changing America forever. A third plane crashed into the Pentagon. A fourth, United Flight 93, went down in a field near Shankville, Pennsylvania. After passengers fought back, nearly 3,000 lives were lost. But in the smoke and ash, something else rose. Firefighters climbing stairwells, strangers carrying strangers, volunteers lining up to give blood, flags appearing on porches, bridges, and city streets. On 9/11, America was wounded. But in the courage of first responders, in the unity of neighbors, and in the quiet resolve of a grieving nation, we witnessed an American moment, one of resilience, sacrifice, and an unbreakable promise we will remember.
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0: All right, back to our busy phones, 800-941-SHAWN, if you want to join us. 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Hi.
8: Andy, Daniel Panzer. Thank you so much for taking my call.
0: What's up, Daniel?
8: It's an honor and a pleasure to speak to you. My family and I have been listening to you on the radio and watching you on television for years. Going back a number of years, you said that 5-second go. Marty was
0: right. Marty,
8: who used to do that in the car. It was great. I had a question and then a request, if you could hear me out on it. My question is, I miss Rush Limbaugh. And the question is, what do you...
0: I think we all do.
8: I know. What do you miss the most about him? I know you had more of a personal relationship with him than I could ever have. But what really attracted you? I kind of know the answer, but could you explain that?
0: Well, the first thing I'd say is, and I've said it before, is I'm grateful because he forged a path for anybody that has a conservative voice on radio or TV or anywhere. And he made it mainstream, and it wasn't easy for him. He forged a path that didn't exist. I would say this. There's so much about him that made him special and unique. And I think any host that's ever going to be successful has to land where they are as a person. And Rush did. But one of the most underappreciated parts of him, I remember Mary Matlin said after the Clinton years, I don't know how we would have survived without Rush on the air 3 hours a day. And I think that's true. I'd love to hear his take on Iran and Israel today. The one thing that stands out to me, though, is I would listen to this guy and he'd say things, just this incredibly unique take that nobody else would think of. And I'd sit there in my mind and go, why didn't I think of that? He just had a brilliance about him, a natural glibness about him, a fun part of him that was amazing. And, you know, you lose an icon like that, you cannot never replace them. And I said it at the time of his death, but I know what he'd want for all of us. And that's for us to stay in the fight and don't ever give up and understand that we live in the greatest country God gave man and aspire to whatever mountain you want to climb and keep going. I know that was in his heart. That's why his bucket list was to just get well enough to get back on the air, not to go travel the world. And that's exactly what he did in the final year of his life, knowing that he pretty much had a death sentence hanging over him. So I hope that answers your question. I wish I had more time to delve into it, but there's not enough good I can say about the guy, to be honest. Just special, unique, and would love his take on everything today. Look, America does not stand 250 years as a beacon of hope without the brave men and women that are willing to put their lives on the line to defend it. 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
13: Voicing concerns about the deal. I'm Carmen Roberts, Fox News. Israel is not happy about the U.S.-Iran interim deal to end the war, which it had no part in crafting. Vice President J.D. Vance with this response.
14: If I was in the cabinet of the Israeli government, I might not be attacking the only powerful ally that I have anywhere left in the entire world.
13: The vice president at a White House press conference today. Iran's supreme leader warned in a statement today that Tehran will not bow to what he calls excessive demands from the U.S. in future negotiations. The deal is also drawing bipartisan criticism. Republican Senator John Cornyn and Democratic Senator Chris Coons expressing their concerns.
15: There's nothing to stop the regime from beginning to block the Strait of Hormuz again.
16: What a colossal strategic failure. Literally everything that President Trump said he was trying to accomplish with this war has failed to accomplish.
13: On the bright side, a huge celebration and ticker tape parade in New York City for the beloved Knicks and their NBA championship. Head coach Mike Brown told fans.
17: The belief in each other. It didn't matter whose number I called. Guys could be Jordan Clarkson. He didn't play for 2 months. He stuck with it. His teammates believed in him. He believed in the process. They believed in each other. And we all held each other accountable.
13: And thousands of fans packed the streets for the parade up New York's famous Canyon of Heroes in the downtown. And stocks ended up today after losing ground yesterday on the Fed's interest rate comments. The Dow gained 72 points, the S&P 500 up 80, and the NASDAQ rallied almost 2%, up 496 points. 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
19: Temperatures being 30 degrees above average.
18: 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Just click listen, then swipe right and hear the latest news updates on your time. 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
13: Residents in Illinois are picking up the pieces after tornadoes tore through part of the state. Fox's Oliviana Calmez reports from Maltoon, Illinois.
2: I'm at a racetrack. This is Coles County Racetrack. So same county as Charleston, Illinois, where we've seen some of this dramatic video today. The owner says it's really tough to see this. He says nobody is going to be able to race here for about another month or so until he thinks they'll be able to get back up in time. And that's the case for a lot of this central Illinois area. I went to Teutopolis earlier today. I spoke to someone who was part of a big group helping clean up a house that was hit really hard. We were able to see they had about four or five vehicles in their backyard and near that garage space. Some of them were completely upside down.
13: And several southern states are getting hit with life-threatening flash floods from the remnants of Tropical Storm Arthur. A federal judge in Boston narrows lawsuits challenging President Trump's executive order on voting by mail. The judge ruled opposition groups can only sue to block it before November's election, not after. And a judge grants a pop star legal protection from an alleged stalker.
21: A judge has granted Sabrina Carpenter a permanent restraining order against the man who was arrested at her home in Los Angeles. Carpenter's attorney told the judge the pop star was in fear for her own personal safety and the safety of members of her family over the man's multiple attempts to enter her L.A. home. The Superior Court judge ordered 31-year-old William Applegate to stay 100 yards away from the pop star, her sister Sarah, and Sarah's boyfriend for the next 5 years. Applegate was arrested after striking a security guard while trying to reach her front door. He returned a few days later. Carpenter was granted a temporary restraining order on May 29th. Michelle Polino, Fox News.
13: And I'm Carmen Roberts, and this is Fox News.
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25: Here's a look at Thursday forecast for the PD. A hot and stormy day ahead. Mostly cloudy skies with highs near 93 degrees this afternoon, but rain chances are high, sitting at 75%, so scattered showers and storms are likely, especially through the afternoon hours. Keep an eye on that radar if you've got any outside plans today.
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0: By the way, what are people saying in Texas about six gender, God is non-binary, men play women's sports, tell a Rico?
1: So here's the point of my call. There, you had a guy on there yesterday that was all concerned about the midterm, very conservative guy, but man, it's such a thin thread, you know, what if this, what if that, you know. The people in Texas that are conservatives, we don't get up and beat our chest and holler from the mountaintops like these crazy lefties do, you know. We just do life, you know. We work hard. We take care of our families. We worship at the church of our choice, you know. And we just take care of life, you know. And that's where the majority of the people is. And I think one of the things that really concerns me a lot is the voice, the megaphone of the far left, and just like the gentleman was just on with you just now, about social media, social media, social media. I get so sick of hearing that. You know, we need to learn to have real conversations with one another, you know, eyeball to eyeball, where we can actually communicate what's on our minds and what we're really feeling, right? And get off of the social media thing. I applaud you, Sean. You have got, you know, the gonads of steel, my friend, to stand up like you do to the left and make such consistently over and over and over.
0: Oh, they don't really like me that much, but I'm not looking to be liked by them. I prefer people like you in Texas like this show. We try to be different than all of them. We've been proven right way more than all of them. We take pride in our work, but we don't take ourselves too seriously. And I think I'm going to be more right than wrong when it comes to this being a very, very different midterm election cycle. I hope I'm right. I don't see six gender. I just don't see the people of Texas voting for this madness. I just don't. Listen, we're all into health, wellness, fitness, nutrition, longevity, all these things. But if you really start looking at your decisions, how many times are you guessing based on, oh, I just read that kale is good for you. I read that this vegetable is good for you. Oh, I want to eat, you know, healthier this or that. 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

0: All right, that's going to wrap things up for today. Hannity tonight, 9 Eastern on the Fox News Channel. Vivek Ramaswamy, Mark Wayne Mullen, DHS, Dave Asman, The Economy, Greg Jarrett, Lawfare, a corrupt, abusively biased legacy media mob, Joe Concha. Hannity tonight, 9 Eastern. News you'll never get from the legacy media mob. Fox News, see you tonight. And back here tomorrow, thank you for making this show possible. You know, from America's Revolutionary War to Israel's now fight for their very survival in 1948, Israel has faced from day one, one moment after another. Their courage has been tested. You know, in 1985, President Reagan delivered these remarks about America's commitment to stand with Israel. And here's what he said.
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5: 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We're broadcasting live from the Staybridge Suites in Florence, where tonight, two candidates go head-to-head for your vote. 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
6: Good evening, and welcome to the Staybridge Suites in Florence, South Carolina. I'm Ken Ard. This is a runoff debate for the Attorney General Republican primary in the state of South Carolina. Before we get too far down the road, I want to make it very clear, this is not a campaign event. It's not a rally. It's not a I gotcha moment. It's a serious debate about a very serious issue, and that is who is going to be the chief legal officer in our state. So I'd ask you to not do what was doing recently in another area. Let's be very respectful. We're trying to get answers to important questions, and we have people here that will ask you to leave if you don't, not obey my command, but if you don't respect the decorum of the debate that I think is necessary as we try to choose our chief legal officer. We have two candidates left standing, had a primary 10, 12 days ago. We're, as we say in Pamplico, the short rows, and we're about to decide who our Attorney General is going to be in the Republican Party. And we have two candidates, David Stumbo and Stephen Goldfinch. Once again, I would ask that you reserve your applause and certainly no catcalling or booing or heckling, but I don't know that we drew straws, but the first person that gives the opening statement will be the last person to give a closing statements, and I've got some questions here, and we've got about an hour and a half, hour and 45 minutes, maybe as long as 2 hours, to dig into these two candidates and see where they stand on the very important issues facing the state of South Carolina. David, if you don't mind, you're to my left, and I'll defer to you and let you give an opening remark, and then we'll go to Stephen, and then we'll begin the debate.
7: Thank you, Ken. Appreciate you hosting this event tonight. This is great to have a great crowd here in the PD in Florence. I am David Stumbo, and I've been a crime-fighting prosecutor for over 20 years. And I've been in the trenches of the courtrooms of this state, fighting crime, fighting child predators, prosecuting gang crimes, prosecuting drug offenders, murderers, child abusers, any kind of criminal case you can think of. I've worked with law enforcement. And work to fight to keep our families safe. And my wife Vanessa and I, and she's here tonight, almost 27 years now, and I, we have four children, and we have raised our family in a conservative Republican home. We share the values of the vast majority of people in this state, which is conservative Republican values. And as a conservative Republican, I'm gonna be fighting in the courtroom, in the civil realm, in the public policy realm, in the government litigation realm, to make sure we keep South Carolina the special state that it is. We're the fastest growing state in America right now, and there's a reason for that. We're the fastest growing state because people love our values here, they love our people. And if we don't have good leadership on the state level that does things honorably, that does things consistent with the values of the people, then we're gonna lose what makes this state special. And so, God forbid, we lose the White House in 2028. We have had a great run of last year and a half with President Trump. I look forward to serving and partnering with President Trump in the courtrooms of this state to make sure that we maintain his law and order agenda and his America First agenda. President Trump needs a partner like me in the Attorney General's role in South Carolina to fight not only crime, fight illegal immigration, fight the things that are a danger to our state. And so I look forward to working closely with the president to do that. And again, I've been a conservative my whole life. I'm gonna be on the right side of issues like life, election integrity, parental rights, medical freedom, religious liberty. Those are all things that are part of who Vanessa and I are and how we've lived our lives. It's not just political jargon. And so I look forward to fighting that fight for the people of this state and the courtrooms of our state over the next 4 years. And I'd love to have your support and your vote to be the next Attorney General.
6: Okay, Mr. Goldfinch.
8: Thank you, Ken, and thank y'all for coming out tonight. I'm honored to see each and every one of you. My name is Stephen Goldfinch, running for Attorney General. I'm a veteran. I was a military prosecutor, a judge advocate general. I've prosecuted a lot of cases, including those that threatened our national security and our men and women in uniform. I've done quite a bit of that over the years. I was the chief of military justice for AFRICOM, so I've got plenty of experience fighting crime, working as a prosecutor in a courtroom. I've tried every kind of case you can imagine trying. But the job of the Attorney General is one that requires specific qualifications, not just one that a local solicitor may have. It requires a lot of other things, including the civil and the administrative division, which is an extremely important part of what the Attorney General does. It protects our freedoms from an oppressive federal government. That's what I do every single day in my law practice today. I fight the federal government for a living. I do what's called administrative and regulatory law, fighting the federal government over burdensome regulations, policies, and rules that they may be pushing down on the state government or on local governments here in South Carolina. In my private capacity, in my law firm, I've put $17 billion, with a B, $17 billion back into the state's economy just in the last few years, fighting federal oppressive regimes like the Obama and the Biden administration. And y'all, if we wind up with a Gavin Newsom or a Kamala Harris in 2028, we're gonna have to have an Attorney General that knows how to take that fight to Washington, D.C., all the way up to the U.S. Supreme Court. That is exactly what I do today, and that's why I'm qualified to do this job. And I'll give you the third division, too, while I still have time. That's the legislative and the opinions division of the Attorney General's office. very little known opinions division, but very important division of the Attorney General's office. That's where the legislature interacts with the Attorney General on a daily basis to figure out whether or not the bills that are coming down the pipe, that are going to become laws, are constitutional and defensible all the way up to the U.S. Supreme Court. Ladies and gentlemen, that's what I do today. I am a sitting senator today from Orion, Georgetown County, working with the Attorney General in my subcommittee and my committee. My subcommittees are criminal justice and constitutional laws, which means I work with the Attorney General to ensure that the laws that we're passing are worded correctly and defensible all the way up to the U.S. Supreme Court. That's extraordinarily important. This is a job that requires special qualifications. I've got all the qualifications for everything that the Attorney General's office does. A local solicitor does some great work. In fact, I think David's doing great work in his district, and I applaud him for that. But the Attorney General's office does more than just prosecute a few crimes. It does a lot more, like protecting our freedoms from an overburdensome federal government, and that's what I do for a living, and that's why I'm better qualified to do this job, and I'd be honored to have your support.
6: Okay, we'll go to the question phase of the debate. We got a timer here on the front row. I'd ask the candidates to be cognizant of he, and he give the one and two and three finger. I'm not going to be a zealot about timing, but I'm going to ask you to stay on schedule. And for the audience's edification, this is for-profit radio, so we have a break at the bottom of the hour and a break at the top of the hour, roughly 4.5 minutes or so. But I want to encourage some, not arguing back and forth, but some bantering back and forth between the two candidates. I believe politics is very much about contrast, and I want you to see what the contrast and difference in these two very capable, competent men are. Steve, the first question is for you. During your campaign for Attorney General, you've made policy promises and taken partisan positions to win the election. Once in office, how would you set aside political considerations to serve as the state's chief legal officer, prioritizing impartial enforcement of the law, protection of the public interest, advice to all branches of government, regardless of political pressure, while still honoring the platform of which you were elected?
8: Yeah, great question, multifaceted question. Ken, I think the best example of this is the violent crime backlog that we have across the state of South Carolina. We have to look at the enemy in front of us. I look at, you know, the way I look at everything sort of as a military officer. I was, you know, an Army officer, Army National Guard officer today. And I look at it, we have to look at the enemy that's in front of us. The enemy that's in front of us on the criminal justice side is the violent crime backlog across the state. We have a 4 to 5 year backlog in every single county in South Carolina. It is a significant problem. What happens when you get to 4 to 5 years of a case getting old, right? The victims might die. They might go away. They might move to a different jurisdiction, as will the investigators, as will the witnesses, right? The case goes cold, case goes stale. What happens? Prosecutors have to dismiss the case or plead it down to something that we're not comfortable with. Y'all, this happens on a daily basis, 4 to 5 year backlog in every single county in South Carolina. Some counties much worse than others. Horry County, for instance, one of the lowest backlogs in the state, with 20 million people coming to Horry County by car every year. Why is that? That's nothing but a leadership issue, right? Horry County's doing it right. There are some counties that aren't doing it as well. In Lawrence and Greenwood in the 8th Circuit, where David's from, he's got 700, I checked today with the Chief Justice of the Supreme Court and the Court Administration, 750 active cases over 4 years old, indicted and non-indicted, not indicted cases over 400 that are over 4 years old. Y'all, this is a real problem. This is a problem for victims because we continue to victimize the victims over and over and over again when these cases aren't resolved and they aren't tried. You have to have an Attorney General that's willing to step in and do something about that. I am. We need to add 14 or 15 deputy attorney generals to the violent crime backlog, put them in regional attorney general's offices all across the state, and start working those backlogs down for the victims of South Carolina, because we have to do justice at the Attorney General's office at any cost. Thank you.
6: David, I'll repeat the question. During your campaign for Attorney General, you've made policy promises, taken partisan positions to win the election. Once in office, how will you set aside political considerations to serve as the state's chief legal officer, prioritizing impartial enforcement of the law and advice to all branches of the government, regardless of political pressure, while still honoring the platform of which you were elected?
7: Well, I answer the first part of this first. I've learned really early, Ken, as a prosecutor, the worst thing you can do as a prosecutor is utilize the power of your office. And I'm a prosecutor that has always had this in mind. I remind my prosecutors that work for me this often, that we never use the power of the office. We have the ability to take people's freedom away. So we never use it for political purposes. I think that was your question to me. How can you set aside political things? Well, I've been doing that for 22 years. We don't use the power of my office to abuse political enemies or go after political enemies. So we don't do that. And I just wanted to address what Stephen said about our backlog. Look, we have cleared the vast majority of our murder cases in the Eighth Circuit within 18 months to 24 months. And I challenge him to go and actually break down the numbers. Look, a lot of those old warrants, and this is what he's not going to tell you, are cases that are people that are out on bond for very minor offenses, maybe not even really anything dealing with a victim. And so when we have victim cases, we prioritize those first, we get to those first. But if somebody's out on a bond and they skip court and we have a bench warrant out on them, those things linger sometimes. And until they're caught or pulled over in the car to where we can clear those cases. So the bottom line is we do not have a 4 to 5 year backlog on murder cases in my circuit. We clear most of our murders within 18 to 24 months. And we work hard to serve our victims and our law enforcement agencies every day in my circuit. I checked just recently, we had 55 warrants that were pending on murder cases in my entire four counties. And we cover a 2,300 square mile circuit. We cover four counties, and we had our murder docket down to 55 cases. That's compared to Orangeburg, which is one of our prior opponents in this race, in a circuit that had less cases by 3,000 a year, had three times the number of murder cases pending. And so, yes, there are circuits in our state that have backlogs, that have problems, but I can promise you the Eighth Circuit's not one of them because I'm trying a lot of those cases myself. And I've stared down murderers in a courtroom. I've stared down child molesters. I've stared down drug traffickers. And we don't let the serious cases get old. Go ask the law enforcement people in my circuit, and they'll tell you that because they know the level of work we do. So it's deceptive to give that number of 700 cases that are over 3 years old. Many of those, I'm telling you, are cases that until somebody gets picked up on a bench warrant, they're not going to get prosecuted. But, we don't have that problem in our circuit. We fight the good fight, and we do clear our cases in a timely manner. And, again, I do that personally as the leader of our circuit in our four counties.
9: Okay. In this round, the opposite candidate has a chance to rebuttal. So, Mr. Goldfinch, floor is yours.
10: Okay. Thank you. I would just say this. Look, I don't want to beat a dead horse, but what I said was indicted cases. That doesn't mean minor. That's not game cases. That's not traffic offenses. There's 400 indicted cases. Y'all, vast majority of those are serious felonies. 400 indicted cases that are over 4 years old in that circuit. In Horry County, with 20 million people coming by car every single year, there's a total of 300 cases, indicted and not indicted, that are over 3 years old. Y'all, the numbers don't lie. I'm happy to post them on my website tonight. We'll post them on our Facebook tonight. They come from the Chief Justice and the Department of Administration. That is nothing but a leadership problem, y'all. And I know what it is. I've heard from victims in his district. I know what the issues are. He's a great guy. I'm not going to beat up on him. He's a great guy. But we have to have the intestinal fortitude to try cases, even if they have a little bit of hair on them, even if they're hard. Sometimes cases are hard, and you have to have the courage to try them. Look, prosecutors, local solicitors, are politicians just like everybody else. He got elected the same year that I did, okay? What do they have to run on? They have to run on being tough on crime, conviction rate. My conviction rate's 98%. Well, to hold a 98% conviction rate, what do you have to do? You have to make sure that you don't try the hard cases, okay? That's not leadership. That's not taking cases that are hard. We have to have an attorney general that's not in the local solicitor's boys club and will be willing to objectively hold solicitors responsible for their actions and able to go and work in those offices and to work those backlogs down for the victims of South Carolina. I don't know if a local solicitor that's in that boys club can objectively do that. I think that's a question for the voters.
9: David, as attorney general, under what circumstances would you appoint or retain outside private counsel or special attorneys for litigation on behalf of the state or its agencies, and how would you ensure that such hires provide value for taxpayers compared to using your own office's attorneys?
7: Well, first of all, one of my plans is to really boost the civil division of the Attorney General's office. We need to do that. There's other state AG's office. I've talked to people in other states in the AG's offices. They have much larger civil divisions than we have. And one of the ways we can do that is go into the law schools, create fellowships in our office for some of the best and brightest law students, bring them in to work government litigation cases and civil cases. Now, there are times, Ken, where that's impossible to go and out, and you have to outsource. There's certain cases in our state that require expertise and high-level scientific expertise that certain law firms are good at, and we need to utilize that for the best interest of the people of our state. But there's a lot of cases that we could utilize the civil division of our office if we had more lawyers. That's a very small division in the AG's office. The vast majority of the attorneys, y'all, and I know this because I've worked there two times, and I've worked as a criminal prosecutor. I worked in the opinion section that Stephen talked about. Bob Cook is still the Solicitor General that writes the opinions there today. I worked under him. I wrote opinions with him. I worked civil and government litigation cases with him. But that is a very small part of the office, and I hope to change that. We need to have more civil attorneys so we don't have to outsource cases so often, because a lot of that money that could be coming into the state treasury is going out the door in legal fees, some exorbitant legal fees in the millions. And so we need to be careful with just outsourcing every case just to give business to attorneys and law firms in South Carolina. If we need to, because there's an area of expertise, we will do it. But at the end of the day, if we don't have a more robust civil division, that's going to be difficult. So my plan is to build that civil division, start on day one when I'm in that office.
9: Stephen, same question. As Attorney General, under what circumstance would you appoint or retain outside private counsel or special attorneys for litigation on behalf of the state, and how would you ensure that such hires provide value for taxpayers?
10: Let me just begin by saying, since David was an intern at the AG's office, things have changed a lot there. I do the budget for the Attorney General's office right now in my Senate capacity. I'm on the Finance Committee. And I can tell you that the Civil Division is a significant part of what the Attorney General's office does. In fact, I think it was last year alone, we brought in almost $1 billion through the Civil Division to our budget. Y'all know what that means? That's roads, that's bridges, those are schools. Those are important core functions of government that the Civil Division of the Attorney General's office brings back to the state general fund. And I see that every single year in and out. We also have to understand that the Civil Division fights for our rights at the federal government, making sure that we stand between us, the AG stands between us, the citizens, and the federal government, who, by the way, is a big, scary thing, right? I mean, there's lots of cases across the state right now waiting to be tried or in the process of litigation. The Lock and Dam in Aiken right now, and the Attorney General's office is in a huge fight right now with the federal government over the Lock and Dam in Aiken and whether or not Aiken's going to have a river, you know, anymore. Whether or not that dam's going to be there anymore and they're going to have water anymore. Same thing on the North Carolina line with York. Y'all may remember 2015 and 16, the PD was tremendously impacted by the floods coming from the dams up north. Y'all, that's an attorney general case right now, and you have to have an attorney general that knows how to engage at that civil level, that knows the attorney that have specialized fields in these levels, and I do, because it is an extremely important part of the practice. It is not a minuscule thing like I just heard him say. This is an extremely important practice for the Attorney General, and you got to have somebody that knows what he is doing, and that's me. That is what I do today, y'all.
9: David, your chance for rebuttal.
7: I never said it was minuscule in the amount of money that comes in. It's just mostly private lawyers bringing in that large sums of money, and they're taking big legal fees out of that. So that's $1 million gross that's coming in, not counting what's going to the lawyers in fees.
10: Billion.
7: Right, billions, exactly. But the bottom line is this. We need more lawyers in-house to handle those, so we're not paying out the huge legal fees. And we can do that. Other states are already doing it. I've talked to people that have worked in and with other AG's offices in other states. And we can have a better, a more robust civil division, so we're not losing all this money in legal fees, and we're bringing in more. So again, we may be winning in judgments and settlements $1 billion every year, but how much is that that's going out the door to private law firms? That's a problem. Hopefully we can cut down on that amount and only outsource with these litigation agreements on the outside when it's completely necessary and it's a highly technical area that we just can't handle in-house.
9: Stephen?
10: May I respond to that?
9: I'll let each of you have one other shot at it.
10: Yeah, thank you, Ken. When you're talking about a $1 billion civil case, I hate to say it, Like, I love the attorneys at the Attorney General's office. They do great work for us. But when you're talking about a $1 billion civil action against the federal government, it's hard to find a government employee that has that specialized field that's not off in private practice making $1 million a year right now. I mean, it is very difficult to ask a government employee to come, you know, to go from a $1 million legal practice where he sues for billions of dollars on the outside to come work for $150,000 a year at the Attorney General's office. Y'all, it's difficult to do. I'm not saying it's impossible, but I just want you to think about the practicality of that. We should use in-house counsel as much as we possibly can to work on the smaller stuff that, you know, we have the expertise to do. But when you're talking about suing the federal government for $1 billion over something like a dam case with the Corps of Engineers, we don't have specialized lawyers to do that. It's just not practical. And yes, we need to work on relationships with outside counsel that have that, and I've got those relationships. I've seen those. I've worked with those lawyers in and out of government for years, and I know how to make that work.
9: Ken. David, you get the last word.
7: Sure. I, there's a guy from Greenwood that went to Yale Law School, ended up going to D.C. and working for a major government litigation firm in D.C. His name's Blake, good friend. I had lunch with him not that long ago. He told me, he said, our AG's office in South Carolina is spending way too much on outside litigation agreements, because he saw it. He was working with South Carolina and other states on these major multi-million dollar litigation cases. And we don't have one case that's bringing in $1 billion, folks. One of the biggest ones we've had was probably the Savannah Riverside case, which was a $600 million, I think, lawsuit. It's a huge case. But at the end of the day, we need to make sure that we get the best and brightest out of these law schools. And they would jump at the opportunity to come and work in an AG's office where they could work for 10 years, then have their law school loans forgiven, which we can do because of the John Justice Act. A solicitor from South Carolina is the one that started that. And they can work in public service for 10 years, have their loans paid off after 10 years. I've had people in my office that availed themselves of this. And that is a huge advantage. And we can get the best and brightest out of these law schools. We're just not doing it right now. And the bottom line is we can use them to bring these civil actions, to work on these cases, and not spend millions of dollars on outside litigation agreements and fees.
9: Okay. Stephen, next question. The South Carolina Supreme Court overturned Alec Murdoch's 2023 murder conviction in May of 2026 due to improper jury influence by the clerk of court, ordering a new trial expected no earlier than 2027. As Attorney General, would you direct your office to retry the case, potentially seeking the death penalty, and how would you address concerns about cost to taxpayers?
10: Yeah, I would absolutely retry the case. I think it would be improper as potentially the next AG to determine that it should or shouldn't be a death penalty without looking at the internal file. But certainly we would seek the highest penalty possible, you know, as Attorney General of South Carolina. And how would I address the money issue, the taxpayer issue? Well, I would address it like this. The Attorney General's job is to do justice at any cost, whether or not the victims are with us or not, maybe even especially if the victims are not with us, because they can't tell us, they can't speak, they can't tell us what they feel, how they feel about this litigation. So especially if the victims aren't with us anymore, like they aren't in the Murdoch case, it's incumbent upon the Attorney General and the Attorney General's office to do justice at any cost, ladies and gentlemen, at any cost, because that's a deterrent. Right? If I know he's going to be in jail till he's 85 years old or whatever, you know, the number is, I haven't done the math on his age, but he's going to be in jail a long time, right? But he committed a murder, allegedly, and, you know, committed a murder. If he's committed a murder, we need to try him for murder, because that's the right thing to do. And by the way, it's not going to cost that much money, because this is the second time around. The second time around, the case has already been put together. A case that took months to try the first time should only take a week, you know, a couple weeks at most the second time. The case has already been put together. It won't cost that much money, and we should absolutely try them again to the full extent of the law.
9: David, the Supreme Court overturned the Murdoch case. As Attorney General, would you direct your office to retry the case, potentially seeking the death penalty, and how would you address concerns and cost to the taxpayers?
7: Absolutely. I don't want to go into too many details of the case because it's pending, and if I'm elected AG, I'm going to be probably the one trying it. And I don't need a tutorial on how to try a murder case, y'all. I've prosecuted hundreds of homicides over the past 22 years of my career. I don't need a beginner's manual to learn how to pick a jury on those cases of citizens in South Carolina. And with all due respect to Stephen, he said it should take a week or two. You know, with the defense motions, they're probably going to file a motion to change venue. We're going to have a jury. It took 3 days to pick the jury the first time before they even called the first witness or did opening statements or called the first witness. And so I don't think it should take 6 weeks. I think we'll be able to try that case in 2 to 3 weeks. But 1 week is pipe dreams. I mean, it's going to take a few days just to get a jury seated. And I know this because I've tried murder cases, y'all. I know how hard it is. On some of the most simple homicide cases in my circuit, we've gone over a week. We had one tried, two of my best prosecutors in Lawrence County just the week before last tried a murder case, and it was a fairly simple case, not of probably 15 witnesses. The case went into a second week, and they didn't get a verdict until, in the weekend. They got a verdict on Saturday evening. It was sentenced. And then we've had one before that in Greenwood that went into the second week, and it went into Monday and Tuesday. So, y'all, those were simple cases. We're going to have cameras from all over the world at the Murdoch case. It's going to take 2 to 3 weeks to try. And the bottom line is I've worked with the guy that was the first chair prosecutor the first time. Creighton Waters and I were co-supervisors of the state grand jury before I ran for circuit solicitor. And Creighton is a great lawyer. He tried that case with John Metters. John Metters, very good friend of mine who I've go way back with John Metters. He's one of the most experienced trial prosecutors in the state. And so I'm excited to work with those guys who are my friends and my colleagues to prepare that case for trial again. But it's not going to be a snap of the finger and wave of the wand and we get a guilty verdict. I promise that. It's going to be hard, bare-knuckled litigation with very good defense attorneys that have a lot of money behind them. And to get good results on cases like that, you need somebody who's been there and done it. And with all due respect to Stephen, he hasn't tried murder cases in state court. I have. And so we're ready on day one to get to work on that case.
9: Stephen, your chance at rebuttal?
10: I have tried murder cases. I like the fact that in state court, like it matters. I think that means my military service is in some way diminished because I tried murders in the military. I don't know exactly what that means, but y'all, I've done this. I can do this too. I have literally prosecuted murder cases. I have literally dealt with all crimes of any kind, and it can be done on day one. And yeah, I agree, it's not gonna be done in a week. And if I said a week, I misspoke. It probably is more like 2 to 4 weeks. But yes, it's important that it gets done. It's important that it gets done with justice. And it quite frankly, it's important that the cost of it is not a consideration, because it is important for South Carolina to see that its Attorney General's office is going to do everything it can to seek justice on behalf of victims of South Carolina.
9: Since I'm in a room full of Republicans, I won't call it a commercial break. I'll call it a celebration of capitalism. We're going to take 4.5 minutes to pay some bills. We'll be back in just a couple of minutes. And I've got a little advice for you. Father's Day is coming up, and if you want to treat Dad right, you need to head over to Butler's Fine Men's Clothing in Florence. I've been in there myself many times. And let me tell you, these folks know style. Whether it's a sharp suit, a classic polo, or the perfect accessory, Butler's has it all. Don't settle for another tie from the bargain bin. Get Dad something that makes him feel like $1 million. Stop by Butler's today and make this Father's Day one he won't forget. Tell him Ken Ard sent you.
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9: We're back at the Staybridge Suites in Florence, South Carolina for the Republican runoff debate for the state's attorney general. David Stumbo and Stephen Goldfinch are our two contestants, two candidates. Thank you for the politeness and respect you've shown this process. David, the first question and the second part is for you. South Carolina selects most judges through the legislature via the Judicial Merit Selection Commission, which screens candidates before the General Assembly votes. As Attorney General, what role should your office play in improving or reforming this process?
7: Well, we're going to have to be the bully pulpit, unfortunately, because the legislature is the only entity that can change the way we elect judges. And they've had an opportunity many times to do that. A number of law enforcement leaders around the state, including myself, have been calling for judicial reform for some time. Now, that doesn't mean we have all bad judges in South Carolina. In fact, we have some great judges. The Chief Justice, who Stephen mentioned earlier, John Kittredge, is one of the finest men I know. And he is doing a fantastic job leading our state as the South Carolina Chief Justice. But before him, the legislature had elected a Chief Justice that was not a good Chief Justice. And quite frankly, during the COVID years, we took a wrecking ball to our criminal dockets in this state because of the prolonged court shutdowns under Chief Justice Kittredge's predecessor. And so we need to have a way we elect judges that balances the branches of government. Right now we have a judiciary that is hired, that is can be fired or rehired and funded completely by the South Carolina legislature. The executive branch has traditionally had zero input. Now, we passed a judicial reform bill a couple years ago, or last year, that changed a little bit. It gave the governor four appointments on the Judicial Merit Screening Commission, changed the number that could come out of screening. But the bottom line, y'all, is those were tweaks and Band-Aids on a gaping wound. The biggest problem, the way we have to elect judges, and I've had friends that have run for judge and say it's a horrific process. They've got to run around the state house and beg for votes. And it just is an unseemly way to do it. There's a reason why there's only two states in the country that the legislature elects the judges completely and has that power. And that's a problem. Some of the oldest cases on my docket in the Eighth Circuit are a state senator's cases, who's a criminal defense lawyer. And so the reason is they're in session all the time, and then when they're not in session, they don't seem to have to come to court that much. We need the governor to appoint, y'all, just like we see in Washington, D.C. Every 4 years we elect a president, what happens? We have to have a president that elects what? Conservative judges to the bench in the federal system. And that's an issue. There's accountability with your president. We need accountability with the governor in the same way. And the legislature can give an up or down vote after confirmation hearings on one candidate. And the reason that's one candidate's important, the one appointee that the governor has, doesn't have to run around the General Assembly and beg for votes from senators and House members. They will have hearings, and if they're not qualified and the governor appoints a bad judicial candidate, the legislature can give the down vote and say, no, Governor, this one's not qualified. You need to send us one that is. And that system works. It's what y'all are used to seeing every time there's a vacancy on the U.S. Supreme Court. And that system would work in South Carolina. We need to go to that system yesterday. And hopefully we scrap the JMSC. We go to a gubernatorial appointment. I would be in favor of that immediately. As soon as we could put it on the ballot, I would be in favor of that. And I think that system works. It's one that you, the citizens, would have confidence in.
9: Stephen, as you know, South Carolina selects most judges through the legislature via the Judicial Merit Selection Commission as it screens candidates, General Assembly votes. As Attorney General, what role should you and your office play in improving or reforming the process?
10: No, thank you for the question. I'm afraid to tell y'all that you're not going to find a lot of sunlight between David and I on this answer. I'm the same way. Look 99.99% of the judges in South Carolina are great people doing great work for South Carolina. But the 0.1% that aren't tend to taint the entire, it's like a bad apple, right? Tend to taint the entire system. Everybody, it's okay to hate the legislature. Everybody hates their legislature, right? I mean, even I hate the legislature, and I've been a part of it. But to hate the judiciary is a whole nother, or distrust the judiciary is a whole nother problem in and of itself, right? I mean, distrusting the judiciary and the fairness of the judiciary that's the seed of a revolution. That's a real problem. And so even if there's the appearance of impropriety in the judiciary, I think it's important that we address it and we fix it. So from day one, I totally agree. As Attorney General, I would certainly start advocating for a system much more like the federal system, where the governor makes the appointments and the General Assembly. I would even be okay with the Senate, doing the confirmations. But knowing the General Assembly in the way that I do, both bodies would want to have a say-so in that. But yes, I think that's the federal system is the better system. It's the more recognized system, and I certainly think it would instill a little more confidence into the general citizenry and into the judiciary as a whole. And I think that's the right way to go.
9: David, rebuttal?
7: Just very briefly, I didn't touch on this, and I'm thankful Stephen is in favor of more of a federal model. I think that's what would work in our state. But also, we need to definitely reform the way, and I talked to the governor about this recently, and I've talked to others. The way we've appointed magistrates for years just doesn't work, y'all. It gives way too much authority to a senator to appoint a magistrate. And so I think that we need a better system. We need magistrates. I would love to see us go to a system where the magistrates do have to have some legal training, maybe be lawyers. I know that's a little more difficult. You're going to have to pay them more to do that. So we would have to come up with a uniform system of magistrates to pay the magistrates if we're going to have them have law degrees, period. But right now, it's just that's an antiquated system, the way we appoint magistrates in our state. It gives a way outsized authority to the state senators in their given area to do that. So I would call for reform in that area as well.
10: Respond real
9: sure,
10: fast?
9: Sure.
10: Totally agree. Some of my biggest headaches over the years as a senator has been appointing magistrates and, you know, if a magistrate's not doing their job, showing up to court, trying to figure out a way to get rid of them in order to move a case docket. I mean, this is the biggest headache that many senators have across South Carolina, and I would love to figure out a way to get rid of that's the wrong way of saying that, but to get rid of the magistrates in the Senate process. I think that's a great idea, and I certainly would advocate to do that as well.
9: David, anything to add?
7: Nothing. Just that again, it gives I think way too much power to one person, and I think any time in our system we give too much power to one person to appoint a position as important as a magistrate judge, that's a bad way to go. So I would call for reform there.
9: Stephen, question for you. Medical marijuana and THC products, including hemp-derived edibles, drinks, are consistently debated in the legislature. Where do you stand on legalization for medical use, recreational use, regulation of existing product, and concerns like impairing drive

0: But I, you know, I've met with a lot of the kids that ended up with, you know, that had birth diseases, or, you know, they were born with genetic diseases, they were born with epilepsy. I met with a lot of those moms, and I couldn't figure out, I was totally against medical marijuana, and I could not figure out at the end of those meetings, after meeting with hundreds of those kids and their moms, I couldn't figure out why we were trying to keep pot out of the hands of a pothead at the expense of a kid that could really use it. You know, and I'm not talking about smoking marijuana. I mean, these are oils that they put on the inside of the cheek, or a pill that they take, and it really helps these kids. And so I really struggle with that. I know that there is a slippery slope that could happen in moving towards recreational, and I do not want us to ever move towards recreational usage. But I'll tell you this much. The Federal Farm Bill of 2018 essentially legalized marijuana in South Carolina, y'all. I mean, you may not have gone to any of these sketchy gas stations, but THC in the hemp with THC infused in it is legal in South Carolina right now. It's in Publix. It's in Lowe's Foods. I mean, it's in every corner gas station right now. I mean, the gummies, the drinks, it's all there. So when we're talking about this, I want everybody to realize this might actually just be a moot point, because it's already out there and it's already legal. And by the way, I voted to regulate it this year. You know, I mean, there is no law regulating that. A kid that's 14 years old, worse, a kid that's 15 years old with a driver's license can go get a drink at the corner gas station that has 7 or 8 joints worth of THC in it and drive. Y'all, that's terrible. And we, the General Assembly couldn't come to a consensus on regulating that for people that are under the age of 18, because you got some people that want to ban it outright, you got some people that don't want to do anything, you got some people in the middle, and there's not enough consensus. That is a real problem for South Carolina. It's legal right now for kids. For kids. So this whole conversation is really kind of a moot point when it's on every single street corner right now in South Carolina.
1: David, medical marijuana, THC products, including hemp-derived edibles, drinks, are debated in the legislature. Where do you stand on legalization for medical use, recreational use, regulation of existing products, and concerns like impaired driving standards?
2: Well, you know, and Stephen brought up, there was a bill this year, and this was a major initiative. And it's because we have kids now drinking these THC drinks that they're buying in the stores. There's no regulation. It's a complete train wreck. We're hearing from nurses and medical professionals that are seeing people come into our emergency rooms now that are completely out of their minds, stoned. And we're not talking about your daddy's pot from Woodstock. This is stuff that is supercharged THC that is causing people to hallucinate. Very dangerous stuff, and it's being sold right now in our stores. And so I think the General Assembly's failure to address that this year is a problem. It's going to continue to be a problem for another year. And I applaud Stephen for working on the regulation part to try to get that done. We got to get that done because it is extremely dangerous. But at the end of the day, medical marijuana, y'all, that is a different thing than what we're using for health products already. I know the Farm Bill in 2018, what it did is allow us to use hemp products like CBD oils that are very good for you. I've had a lot of people in my family take CBD oils. It's very good for their health, for pain, for inflammation, for all sorts of things. And it's not the kind that gets you high, that doesn't have THC in it. And so the bottom line is, yes, that's already legal. But this medical marijuana argument, y'all, I mean, every state that has tried it, it's an absolute disgrace. Because what happens is the demographic in Colorado and all these other states that legalize it, they did medical marijuana first. It's just a Trojan horse to get recreational use. That's all it is. And at the end of the day, you have males between the age of 18 and 30 are your main demographic getting slips to go get to the dispensaries to get marijuana. And you think they're the ones that need medical marijuana? Generally not. No, they're going to get high. And so if we're going to have the recreational marijuana debate, let's have it. I mean, I'd rather us go ahead and have that argument. We're wasting time on the medical marijuana because it's just this one step that they're going to take. You know, so at the end of the day, we're going to have a recreational debate. Let's go ahead and have it. And but one thing I can promise you, y'all, as someone who's a prosecutor in this state, and I've seen the trouble already, because of our DUI laws being so difficult, it's harder to try a DUI case than a murder. because there's so many loopholes in it that the General Assembly's put in there into the law. But right now, until we fix the THC impairment level,

0: Think about troopers that are pulling people over on the side of the road. They don't even have an impairment level for THC in their system to tell whether they're impaired to drive. And I'm not going to put our troopers and our officers in a bind by legalizing a product when we can't even tell the level that would make them too impaired to drive. So we're putting the cart way before the horse. If we're going to have legalized marijuana that's regulated, we better have an impairment level that law enforcement can test when they pull people over on the side of the road.
1: Stephen, you want anything?
2: That's been done. I know he doesn't follow the General Assembly like I do, but I mean, we had DUI reform debate this year, and all that's been done. I mean, right now, we passed DUI reform last year in this past General Assembly, where now you can go get a blood test on the side of the road. I mean, 80% of the DUIs right now, 80% of them have some component other than alcohol, and most of the time it is marijuana, it's THC. And so it was important for us to fix that, and we did. It was fixed. But, I'll also say DUI itself needed to be fixed, and it was under the DUI reform bill. I mean, in the past, he's exactly right. I mean, they were extremely difficult to try in the past. In the past, DUI, you had to have somebody on camera every single step of the way. And if they stepped out of the camera view, they had to throw out the entire piece of evidence the entire camera as a piece of evidence. We fixed that in the DUI reform bill. So we are making significant progress on DUI in South Carolina. We're making significant progress on holding people accountable for using marijuana, that comes out as a DUAC or a DUI. South Carolina's making progress on that for sure. And I'm proud of the progress we've made. And I think we need to keep going forward.
0: If I could respond just briefly, my understanding is the DUI reform bill that was passed out, and Stephen may be able to tell me otherwise, because we have prosecution commission folks that are in there every day. Lisa Catalinato and Megan keep us very in tune to what's going on. My understanding is the DUI reform bill did pass the Senate, went over to the House. The House butchered it up and put a ton of terrible amendments in it. And so it came back over and it was non-concurred in the Senate because of the horrible amendments in the House, rightfully so. I'm glad the Senate didn't concur because it was a terrible bill that came back out of the House. My understanding is it's still in conference committee, and it hasn't been passed.
2: My understanding is that conference was finishing, and we're actually, the General Assembly is going back June 25th, which I think is
0: right.
2: Sometime next week,
1: next
2: right?
1: Thursday.
2: But
1: next
2: Thursday.
0: But
2: right.
0: It has not passed. It has not been signed into law by the governor.
2: And it's coming.
0: Because, and I hope so. I hope you're right about that, because it was pretty demoralizing as prosecutors when it didn't get across the finish line. There were some great things in that bill. The House really screwed it up when it went through House Judiciary. And the Senate, I think rightfully so, said, no, we're not concurring with the House amendments because they were terrible, and they had to conference it. So I hope it gets out of conference committee with the Senate version and goes to the governor's desk for signature, so as prosecutors, we can really get after DUI again.
1: Anything to add, Stephen, or are we good there?
2: Prosecutors will have to actually prosecute DUIs now too, by the way, under the DUI reform bill. In the past, it was the trooper or the deputy that had to prosecute those cases. And a lot of times, you got a slick defense attorney working against a state trooper. And I mean, state troopers are great. They know what they're doing. But sometimes you got a slick defense attorney working against a state trooper. It just doesn't work out. Now, in many of these cases, they're going to have to be tried by a prosecutor that's got experience litigating these cases. So it's a good move forward.
0: Yep. Just FYI, in the Eighth Circuit, even when those cases go to trial, all of our state troopers and our local agencies know they can call on us to get a prosecutor to come down and try the case in magistrate's court. So they do resolve a lot of their cases on the front end, and those that don't plead and are going to trial, we send a lawyer down there to prosecute them already. Some circuits don't do that. And so, yes, we're going to continue to fight a DUI, and I've personally tried numerous DUI cases throughout my career. Myself.
1: Okay, David, this question's yours. It's meant to be provocative. It's meant to make the candidates uncomfortable, because I believe the most important thing government does is apply justice. And you guys will be, for the most part, responsible for South Carolina's application interpretation of what justice is. As Attorney General, there's a bill being bandied about in the House that's called the Prenatal Equal Protection Act. It basically classifies abortion as a prenatal homicide from fertilization. As Attorney General, how would you balance enforcement with the existing state exceptions for saving the mother's life, medical judgment, constitutional challenges? It is a hypothetical, but there is legislation being debated in the General Assembly as we speak.
0: Correct. And I'll tell you this, the heartbeat bill passing a few years ago was a huge breath of air for the pro-life movement. It ended most of the abortions that we see in clinics. And but what it did is took those out of the clinics and it put them into the homes where we have the abortion pill that's completely legal and unregulated in South Carolina. Again, the General Assembly has not passed a bill to ban the abortion pill, y'all. And so most of the abortions in South Carolina, I've heard up to 80% of abortions now in our state and around the country are mail order abortion pills. And they're coming in from out of state. And as a prosecutor, I would love to be able to prosecute these out of state abortionist doctors that are sending these dangerous drugs into our state, because they're not only killing a life, the baby, they're also harming the girls that are taking them that have no idea what they're doing. And so, you know, Stephen and I both returned a survey that answered the questions the exact same way. He sent out a text message from his campaign this week and basically said Stumbo's in favor of prosecuting girls that get abortions with murder and 30 to life. And it's just not true, y'all. I've never advocated for prosecuting a girl in a crisis pregnancy to get an abortion and who has an abortion to be prosecuted with a murder charge. Never. But yet he put it in an attack ad this week that said I did. It's just not true. It's purely made up. So that survey we both returned had the same answers. What I would say is this. Whatever the General Assembly passes, we will enforce the law. That's our job as prosecutors. We enforce the law that the General Assembly passes. And so I've done that my whole career as a prosecutor. We don't get to pick and choose what laws that are passed by the legislature, but we have to enforce the laws. So, look, the bottom line is this, y'all. We had a case in our circuit a year ago where a man took a gun, put it to the belly of his pregnant wife, and pulled the trigger, killed her, killed the baby. And guess how many counts of murder we tried him with? We indicted him for and prosecuted him for. Two. So that baby, that unborn baby, was going to get justice, and we got guilty verdicts on both of those in my circuit in Lawrence County a year ago. Murder out of Gray Court, South Carolina. And so if we don't start treating y'all, we're not consistent with the way we treat the life in the womb. We have to treat the life in the womb. But we also, and look, I'm not gonna take lectures from anybody, because my wife and I have worked in crisis pregnancy centers. We've literally walked side by side with girls in crisis pregnancies. We've given our resources, we've given our time to the pro-life movement for 26 and a half years. And so I'm not gonna be told I wanna prosecute a bunch of girls that are in crisis pregnancies. It's one, it's not true. And two, I've proven by our life's work that Vanessa's been on the hotline walking girls through this, go into the birthing room with them. We're not for prosecuting girls that are in crisis pregnancies with murder. Not true.
1: Stephen, you want me to read the question verbatim?
2: No, sir. Okay. I've got it. Y'all, this is one of the things that I am most disappointed about in this race. There is a fringe group called Equal Protection SC. And if you're part of it, I'm sorry, but I don't like it, okay? Equal Protection SC advocates that a woman who aborts her child, let's say she's been raped, okay? A woman who was raped and aborts that child should get more time than the rapist who raped her. Okay? I want you to think about that for a second. The woman who was raped and aborts her child gets homicide life in prison, while the rapist gets a whole lot less time, like half the time. Y'all, the way I was explaining that bill, you know, standing in a line somewhere at a fairground in Aiken, was that exactly what David just said. If somebody shoots a woman in the belly, that's two homicides. I totally agree with that. And I would absolutely prosecute two homicides. But if you're asking me if I would ever prosecute a woman for having an abortion when she needs, I mean, look, I am as pro-life as anybody ever in this room. I've got a 100% pro-life rating from South Carolina Citizens for Life. I've got a 100% pro-life rating from Palmetto Family Council. I have been pro-life my entire life. My wife and I also have worked with abortion, with pro-life groups, anti-abortion groups on the coast. I am absolutely pro-life, but I cannot bring myself to ever even think about prosecuting a woman when she needs support. She needs education. She needs to be looked at with compassion, and she needs to be convinced, don't ever do this again. She does not need to be convicted of homicide when her rapist gets half the time. That is an abomination for South Carolina to even think about.
3: And that man accepted their endorsement. You know why they endorsed him and didn't endorse me? Because I told them that I wouldn't do that. So I'm glad to hear that you wouldn't do that. And I'd love for you to just condemn them and say, this is a fringe group, and I absolutely will not prosecute people that have an abortion. If you'll say that, then I'm done.
0: They never asked, nor did we offer, to my knowledge, would you prosecute a woman who had been raped for murder?
3: So
0: I never was asked that question. Here's the questionnaire right here, Stephen. Yeah. Equal Protection South Carolina.
3: So you condemn
0: Stephen Goldfinch signed it and printed his name on April 1st, 2026. And you answered these questions in the affirmative. Do you agree that abortion constitutes the unjust killing of a human being and should be treated under South Carolina law in accordance with existing homicide statutes?
3: You answered yes. So you condemn it as well?
0: Well, you answered yes. Well, I answered yes. What I would do is make sure, it doesn't say anything about rape in this question.
3: No. Do you condemn them for this stance?
0: Well,
3: that's a simple
0: question. If you condemned them, why did you even return the questionnaire?
3: Why did they endorse you over me?
0: I have no idea. You'll have to ask them that.
3: So condemn it right now and tell the world you don't agree with prosecuting women who've had an abortion. Do it right now.
0: I will not prosecute a woman with a murder who has had an abortion.
3: What will you prosecute them with? You said a murder. What will you prosecute them with?
0: Well, you know what we need to fix and y'all haven't addressed? Is the abortion pill.
3: Just answer the question.
0: What if they are in possession with an abortion pill that the purpose of the pill is to kill a life? Right now, Stephen, I have cases on my docket where girls take crack and fentanyl, and they have babies that are damaged and killed.
3: They should be charged with
0: unlawful conduct of a child.
3: They should be prosecuted.
0: So why wouldn't you want to have a law that prosecutes for possessing a pill that the possession of it, just like any other drug that's dangerous?
3: So you do agree.
0: That's what I'm talking about with criminal penalties.
3: So you do agree.
0: Not murder cases.
3: So you do agree you would prosecute a woman for having an abortion?
0: Not with murder.
3: But what would you charge them with?
0: What we would charge them with is if they have the bill. 80% of these are the pill.
3: If they have abortion pill in their system,
0: just like if they had crack, just like if they had fentanyl, just like if they had meth, they would be charged with unlawful conduct towards a child. That's a 10-year up to 0 to 10 years. Okay. And you know how we've handled those cases, Stephen? We haven't put them in prison for 10 years. What we do with those girls, because I've actually prosecuted these, is we get them help. Most of these women are drug addicts that end up having a baby. Some of them don't even know they're pregnant. And so what we do, if you don't have a penalty, y'all, what is the deterrent? If I don't have any penalty for taking a drug that kills a child, why would they not do it if they wanted to? And so it's the same thing as any other drug. The General Assembly's failed to outlaw mifepristone and misoprostol, which are the two abortion drugs. They're bad drugs. The purpose is to kill a life. And so when we talk about the crime, what the leftist abortionist lobby wants to do is make it look like we want to prosecute women for murder. And that is a smokescreen.
3: That's what you agreed to on that same form.
0: Well, you did too. You checked the yes box.
3: So why did you check the yes if you're not going to prosecute them for homicide?
0: Well, it says existing homicide statutes, right?
3: So there's
0: a lot more homicide statutes than murder. You said in the text message that I would prosecute him for something that carries 30 to life. There's a lot of other homicide statute out there that don't carry 30 to life.
3: Okay, so
0: manslaughter,
3: you would,
0: involuntary manslaughter carries 0 to 5 years.
3: So just for clarity, you would prosecute him under the homicide statutes.
0: Well, you know, involuntary manslaughter, Stephen, and I know this because I'm a South Carolina prosecutor, is a homicide statute.
3: I've been a prosecutor, too.
0: Do you know what it carries?
3: What, involuntary manslaughter?
0: Yes.
3: Yeah, 2 to 5.
0: No, 0 to 5. It doesn't even carry a minimum. So at the end of the day, you wouldn't even have to send a woman for prison. You could prosecute him for involuntary manslaughter for taking a drug negligently to kill the child. So this is a smokescreen to make it look like I want to prosecute women for murder, y'all. It's not accurate. It's not true. And it was a tack ad that went out on text message this week. The homicide statutes are more than just murder. It's murder, voluntary manslaughter, involuntary manslaughter.
3: I totally agree with that. It is a lot more than murder. So the difference, it sounds like, the daylight between David and I is that David would prosecute a woman who's had an abortion under the current homicide statutes. I would not. I mean, that's the daylight between us, and I think that's a fair way to say that.
0: I think it is fair, you know, and ultimately we have cases right now on our docket where we have women that took drugs and had a baby that was either dead or damaged, and it carries 0 to 10 years. That's an unlawful neglect or abuse of a child. It's the same offense for child abuse. So we already do that in South Carolina, but what we need is to make sure that pill, y'all, is illegal. Because if we don't make that pill illegal, we're going to keep seeing girls order them on the mail, in the mail from out-of-state abortionists, take them here, and not only kill the baby, but maybe them bleeding out on a bathroom floor because they're not under medical care. I, as a prosecutor, would love to go after abortionists out of state that are sending that pill into South Carolina. Right now, because the legislature hadn't passed a bill making it illegal or scheduling the drug, I can't. And that kills me that I can't prosecute people that are selling, distributing, and possessing a deadly drug.
2: Look, as far as the pill goes, I voted for it this very year. I voted in caucus, and I pled to change the rules for me to vote against the rule change so that we could get to a vote to outlaw the mail-in pill by abortion. I totally agree with that. We ought to outlaw it. But to say that you're going to prosecute a woman under the homicide statute for having an abortion, I think that's wrong. I think there is a better way to do that. I think that takes us backwards in our pro-life movement in South Carolina. We've got a fantastic, one of the strictest in the nation at 6 weeks, and I worked hard, very hard, to get to 6 weeks, saving thousands of babies every single year. And to stand up here and say, I'm going to prosecute a woman under the homicide statutes of South Carolina for having an abortion, I think it takes us backwards. It sounds real good. It's a great soundbite. But I think it takes us backwards in our pro-life movement. I think it's dangerous.
1: Yes, sir. Everybody good with that? Another celebration of capitalism. We'll be back in a few.
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1: We are back at the Staybridge Suites in Florence, South Carolina, hosting a Republican runoff debate for Attorney General of the state of South Carolina. Stephen Goldfinch and David Stumbo are the last two standing runoff on Tuesday statewide. Stephen, this question's yours in our third segment. As South Carolina's Attorney General, you serve as the state's chief legal officer with the authority to challenge federal actions in court. Under what circumstances would you initiate or join lawsuits against the federal government to defend state laws and sovereignty?
2: Thank you, Ken. This is my field of focus, y'all. I sue the federal government for a living. I do what's called administrative and regulatory law. Just in my private capacity, I put $17 billion back into South Carolina's economy, billion with a B, back into South Carolina's economy, fighting rules and regulations and policies that have been pushed down from the federal government. And I can give you a couple of examples of those. The Red Snapper debacle. I know y'all don't have a lot of Red Snapper swimming in your rivers in Florence, but the Red Snapper debacle. The Red Snapper fishery off of South Carolina is a $7 billion industry. $7 billion industry. All the commercial fishing, the recreational fishing, think about the ice and the fuel and everything that goes into that. That started under the Obama administration 15 years ago. We proved, me in my private capacity, we proved that the Obama administration was off by 50% on their data, which they admitted to 50%, which you know if the federal government tells you they're off by 50, they're more likely to be off by 90, right? We proved that they were off by at least 50%. This year, we got a red snapper fishery off of South Carolina. That's a $7 billion economic impact. Now, again, they've appealed it, but we're going to win this appeal in court. But that's a $7 billion economic impact. The Biden administration just 2 years ago pushed down a rule from some cubicle in Bethesda, Maryland. They pushed down a rule that would have cost us $10 billion off of South Carolina. They tried to do a whale speed limit. A whale speed limit, y'all. We haven't hit a whale off of South Carolina since the 80s. I think it was 89. And Joe Biden said, no boat may go more than 10 miles an hour from 0 to 100 miles off the coast of South Carolina. That's freighters, tugboats, commercial traffic, recreational traffic. A $10 billion economic impact to South Carolina. We fought that and we won it. Y'all, if I can do this in my private capacity, can you imagine what I can do as the state's attorney general with the full weight of the state behind me? This is exactly where I shine, Ken. This is what I can do. We'll both prosecute cases. David's a nice guy, and he's a good prosecutor. No problem with that. I was, too. I could prosecute a case, too. But where we really need help in this state and where qualifications matter and judgment matters, that's also in the civil and the administrative division. And I'm afraid we've only got one candidate in this race that's got that experience. Thank you.
1: David, same question. As South Carolina's Attorney General, you serve as the state's legal chief legal officer with the authority to challenge federal actions in court. Under what circumstances would you initiate or join lawsuits against the federal government to defend state law and sovereignty?
0: Okay, just briefly to respond real quick on the we'll both prosecute and have prosecuted. I mean, the problem is nobody can really fact check. And I'm not questioning his military service. I'm thankful, and I've told Stephen this, I'm thankful that he served our country in the military and done some JAG work. But there's no way to tell. I mean, every case I've ever prosecuted in state court in South Carolina, every single one is on public record. You can go to the courthouses and every place where I prosecuted and pull the records on those cases and figure out what they are. I don't know if Stephen has said he's prosecuted murderers and the worst of the worst. I don't know, because the military records, to my knowledge, none of y'all can go pull those records or view them. And so I don't know if he has prosecuted a murder case or other serious violent crimes cases. I'd love to hear about them, and that's fine. I have no way to fact check whether he's done it or not. But in terms of federal actions, and I think this is very important here, the environmental regulations that Stephen talked about that are just ridiculous on the whale case, on Red Snapper, look, we do not need business killing federal regulations. We need to go to court. We need to fight them. Just a few years ago, the Biden administration did try to do mass loan forgiveness. I'm not talking about loan forgiveness like in my prosecutors and public defenders that give 10 years of service to the people, and then they have their loans forgiven. We're just talking about Biden was trying to forgive everybody's loans, which are, again, business killers. And that's something that our AG's office fought. I would stand on the line and do the same thing that AG Wilson's office did in fighting that. Federal overreach during COVID. Y'all, we better be ready if there's another pandemic out there that we don't let what happened in 2020 and 2021 happen again. That was a problem. Businesses closed, kids missed years of school. It was an absolute disgrace what happened during COVID. Thankfully, in South Carolina, we came out of that a little bit quicker than these left-wing radical states did, but we need to fight every single day if we have another pandemic to not have our citizens affected by it, not be forcing things like the vaccines, the COVID vaccine, or our military guys were having to leave the military. Can you imagine how many good soldiers we lost over that? We need to make sure businesses aren't shut down with ridiculous pandemic regulations. So we have to have an AG that's ready to fight on those issues, and I'm ready to do that because I fought in courtrooms my entire career. And, you know, the DOJ, when you have a liberal Democrat in the White House, is going to come and try to attack our election integrity laws. Our voter ID law was challenged in South Carolina in 2011 when we passed it, and thankfully we fought that. The AG's office fought it all the way to the D.C. Court of Appeals. It was upheld. And we have election integrity. We have a lot better election integrity in South Carolina than we have in so many states of the country. If the SAVE Act's passed, we're going to have to go to court as the AGs to work with the other state AGs to make sure that that's upheld. And President Trump has said, give me another bill till you send me the SAVE Act. And we need that nationwide. So those are just several examples of ways we would fight back against the federal government.
1: Stephen, rebuttal, anything to add?
2: No, nothing to add.
1: Okay. David, this is your question. During the Obama administration, there were policy initiatives such as the Fair Sentencing Act. There were clemency initiatives, I think commuted somewhere around 1,700 sentences. It basically emphasized leniency for certain nonviolent drug offenders, and it was to address over-incarceration. As South Carolina Attorney General, what is your view on these? How do you... And painted with a broad brush view some of these initiatives?
0: Well, in 2010, Ken, it's a great question. Our state passed sentencing reform, which, you know, the pretext of the sentencing reform in 2010 was where our prisons are overcrowded. And today, most people don't realize this. They think our prisons are still overcrowded. Our prison population today, after 16 years of this, is about half of what it was before sentencing reform was passed. And so the problem we have right now is the legislatures consistently, particularly criminal defense lawyers in the legislature, are trying to undercut sentencing. They're trying to undercut mandatory minimums for a lot of our crimes. And we've had to fight that battle. I've had to go to Columbia more times than I can count with other solicitors to fight against the new round of sentencing reform that was proposed in 2018. I wrote an op-ed against it and said this is a bad idea for South Carolina because it's going to put more criminals back on the street to be a danger to your families. And so we have to make sure in South Carolina that we, for appropriate offenses, violent crimes, have people going to prison for a long time, period. Violent crimes, crimes against children, we need to make sure that those people don't see the light of day again and go to prison, particularly in our homicide cases, particularly in our child abuse cases, that they go away for many years. And so as your attorney general, y'all, I've been on the front lines doing this for 22 years. I know what it takes to keep our community safe. We turned around our circuit in the Eighth Circuit. When I took over, I had two sheriffs and a police chief ask me to run. The reason is that my predecessor and his administration, they were dropping the ball. They weren't trying a lot of cases. They were letting a lot of these guys go out the door. We've changed the culture in our circuit, period. And so I'm proud of that, what we've done over the last 14 years. I want to take what we've been doing in our circuit and restoring the morale of our law enforcement agencies and take that to the state level. Because Stephen's right. There are areas of South Carolina with these 4 and 5 year backlogs in certain circuits that we have to fix, and I'm the one that has the experience to fix it.
1: Stephen?
2: Leniency. I have a hard time with that word because, you know I've been reached out to by many, many, many people on the campaign trail about leniency in the Eighth Circuit, in David's Circuit. And I could give you a list of them. Zane Spigner, killed in 2018 by a woman texting and driving. Non-prosecuted. Not since 2018, that family hadn't seen justice. It's his case. Benny Ray Brown killed a woman and a cop. The case was just too hard. Took the death penalty off the table. His case. William Ryan Looper raped and murdered a toddler in his district. A toddler. It was too hard to pursue the death penalty. Caden Moses, 14-year-old boy, shot in the head by somebody. 14-year-old boy. It was too hard. Refused to prosecute it. Ladies and gentlemen, this is qualifications are important. And I have made the case, I have the qualifications to do this job. But judgment is important for the Attorney General's office. Judgment is extremely important. You can't have a member of the local solicitor's boys club objectively looking out for his buddies that are also members of the local solicitor's boys club. I think that's the fox guarding the hen house. That's asking for trouble. If you want somebody that's an outsider, somebody that is not a part of that local solicitor's boys club, that is going to hold the local solicitors accountable for not prosecuting cases because they're too hard, maybe they got a little hair on them, maybe they're a little difficult, then you're looking at me. I'm that guy. I can do that. You can all you have to do is look at my record and know I don't mind hard. I don't mind difficult. I don't mind challenging the system. I don't mind challenging Republicans. I don't mind challenging Democrats. That's why we're standing up a public corruption unit in South Carolina. That's been in my platform since day one. I don't mind tackling the Republicans, the Democrats, the solicitors, the judges, anybody in the system that's not doing their job. I don't mind tackling it, and I'm not a member of the club, so I don't owe them anything. And I think that's important for South Carolina citizens to ask themselves when they go to the polls, whether or not you want a member of the boys club, or whether or not you want an outsider that's willing to tackle it.
1: David?
0: I got a lot to say about this, Ken. First of all, the last case he mentioned, I'm not even going to mention the name because I can't under state law. And this is what a political cheap shot looks like. When you try to attack somebody that involves two juveniles, two 14-year-olds, one that's killed, one that survives. And the bottom line is I can't say any more about that case to defend the decision we made on it. But the bottom line is this. When law enforcement doesn't want somebody charged because they don't have the evidence. You know how hard it is, just in a hypothetical situation, here we're going to talk about hypotheticals, when SLED comes to you or a local law enforcement investigator says, this case, we don't have the evidence to prove it. Who do you think I have to put on the witness stand to prove the case? The law enforcement officer. Ed Clements knows that. Solicitor Clements, your solicitor's in this room. How many cases has he tried? Hundreds, thousands over the years. He knows to prove a case, you have to have the law enforcement officer. And what do you think that's going to happen when the jury looks at the law enforcement officer and they say they don't think they have enough evidence? Okay? So that happens often in court. And in fact, the Zane, I can talk about Zane Spigener because I remember that case. I met with that family for hours and explained the law to them with the highway patrol. Guess who else in that case didn't think they had the evidence to prove it? The South Carolina Highway Patrol troopers that investigated the case. So y'all, I spent time and I walked, and I don't want to get lectures from someone who's never had to walk with crime victims through these horrific situations. And I did in that case. Let's talk about Benny Ray Brown. You know what happened in that case? I did try that case. That was a trial. It was a trial that ended in two life without parole sentences for Benny Brown. We did not take death penalty off the case table as he's trying to convince you we did. That's not the facts of the case. The judge, after a one-week hearing on Atkins v. Virginia, which is basically a U.S. Supreme Court, said you can't execute mentally retarded people or intellectually disabled is the other term for it. It's the modern term for mental retardation. That's the case from 2003. We had a week-long hearing. I had the expert from the state find that he was intellectually disabled. Horrible, and I had to go hire my own experts. We fought our tails off on that case to keep death penalty on the table. And a judge that was elected by the General Assembly took the death penalty off the table for us. And so what we had to do was try the case as a regular murder case. Benny Ray Brown was convicted of two counts of murder. He was sentenced by that same judge, and I'll give him credit, to two consecutive life without parole sentences. And Benny Ray Brown died 3 years later in the South Carolina Department of Corrections in a dark corner of a maximum security prison. You tell me how that's light on crime. And the judge took death off the table. And guess what? Even if he hadn't, Benny Ray Brown died 3 years later of a heart attack. He never would have seen the death chamber because of the ridiculously long appeals. And so at the end of the day, y'all, painting Benny Ray Brown, and I litigated that case. I walked through. Stacey Rice is the wife, the widow of Roger Rice Jr., who was killed by Benny Ray Brown. She is still very good friends with me today. We talk on Facebook. She is remarried. Her kids are grown. I walked through that sentencing with the kids, that whole trial. So again, walking through these things with these family members is important. And we have to be honest about these cases. I never took death penalty off the table. A judge did. And Benny Ray Brown died a lonely death in the maximum security prison in our state just a few years later. And you tell me how that's a light approach on crime. I'd love to hear it. William Looper, I've got a whole thing right now. If you want to go to my Facebook page and see the explanation from one of our current solicitors in South Carolina, is Micah Black. He worked in my office. He was just elected 2 years ago to Anderson and Oconee as the 10th Circuit solicitor. Micah was in my office when that case was worked. And Micah can give you the whole play-by-play as to we did seek the death penalty on William Looper. We ended up being able to not only send him to prison for life without parole, where he sits today. He'll come out of prison in a pine box, and he agreed to testify against his own abusive father, who I never would have been able to send to prison for 15 years without his agreement to testify. So again, I would all day long tell you that that family 100% approved. The family of the two-year-old that was killed in that case approved of what we did in that case. Law enforcement approved of what we did in that case. Everyone did. And so to paint these as some kind of light on crime approach, y'all, is just being, it's just dishonest.
1: You want anything?
2: I'll tell you what's not dishonest are the families that have reached out to us and said they're disappointed in the light on crime approach that Solicitor Stumbo has invoked in his district. I mean, look, he's great at defending his record. I have no doubt about that. He's a great attorney. And the truth of the matter is, you got a lot of families in that part of the world that are upset with Solicitor Stumbo. And, you know, if we want to do that statewide, y'all, this is about qualifications, but it's also about judgment. That's all I have to say.
1: Deb, do you get last word?
0: Go ask the Hines family what they think about my approach to justice. Go ask Emily Joy, who I prosecuted, the man who strangled her daughter to death with a USB cord. I prosecuted him. I sent him to prison for life. Ask her what I do with violent criminals in the Eighth Circuit. So I don't know what these cases he's talking about. I'd be glad to address any one of them. Look, if you don't have some people complaining about your record as a prosecutor, you're probably not doing your job. Because at the end of the day, we have to make tough calls. We have to make tough calls all the time, not on cases that are borderline. I try those all the time. If they're 50-50 cases, I can't tell you how many of those I've tried. But at the end of the day, if you don't have the evidence to prosecute a case of a crime and you try to as a prosecutor, guess what that's called? That's misconduct. That means I could get disbarred if I took a case into court that I did not have evidence to present to a jury that's sufficient to prosecute the case. That's misconduct. And so sometimes I have to tell grieving families, we don't have the evidence. Literally not, it's a close case. It's if I prosecute this case because of the evidence, lack of evidence, I could be brought up on a disciplinary offense to ODC because I don't have the evidence. That's unethical for us to do that, to prosecute cases without evidence. And so those are tough decisions that we have to make, y'all, every day as prosecutors, and I've made them.
2: One more thing, Ken.
1: Sure.
2: May I? Let's just say he's right about all of that, okay? We'll just accept that as fact for right now. Let's just say he's right about all of that. Does South Carolina want a solicitor, a local solicitor, in the club, overseeing the other solicitors who are making these judgment calls? Do we want an AG that has been a solicitor in the boys' club overseeing the other solicitors who are making these judgment calls, his friends? Or do we want somebody that's objective outsider that can go in and look and say, you're right, you made the right call, or I'm sorry, you've made the wrong call? I think that's an important question for South Carolinians to ask themselves. I am not an insider. I am not a sitting local solicitor. I've got the qualifications to do this job, and I've explained that to all of you. But I'm an outsider willing to stand up to the system and to tell the system, you're wrong. You're wrong. And you got to have somebody that can objectively do that at the state level.
1: Dave, you get last word. I want to make sure we're fair here.
0: I mean, at the end of the day, I would like to ask that question of, you know, if, I mean, without violating any confidentiality of a case or client, confidentiality of a state's case or military case, what murder case have you prosecuted, Stephen? I mean, I'd like to know the name of it, at least if you have done a homicide or murder case in military court.
2: I've actually done one in civil court and in civilian court too. I'm happy to give those to you afterwards.
0: Okay. You prosecuted them or defended them?
2: No, I've defended one and I've prosecuted them. I've done both.
0: You've prosecuted a murder case or a homicide case in state court in South Carolina?
2: No, absolutely not. I've never been a local solicitor. You know, and you know the answer to that. And
0: right.
2: You keep saying in state court in South Carolina. You know the answer to that, David. I've been a military prosecutor. I prosecuted national security cases for a combatant command called AFRICOM. You know the answer to that question. No, I've never been a local solicitor. No.
0: Well, I mean, the question, though, is when military court, how many times have our soldiers in our United States military committed a murder?
2: I've heard you prosecute
0: the worst of the worst. I hope that our soldiers and our military, y'all, are not the worst of the worst. I mean, I know they get in trouble sometimes and they have to be prosecuted for a number of things in the military, but it's typically not what we're talking about with murderers, drug traffickers, horrible, horrible people of society.
2: Actually, there is some of that, and you have to protect them from the men and women that are also predators in the military. But I'm afraid you don't have a lot of knowledge in this arena, but what you're saying is just, like, that's only 10% of what a national security lawyer does. We're talking about terrorism cases. We're talking about military justice cases. So, yeah, I mean, the answer to your question is yes. But, you're off base, I'm afraid.
0: I hope you have prosecuted terrorists. I mean, I hope, you know, that's great. I'd love to hear about those cases. Maybe we can talk about that offline later, because we need to prosecute the people that are harming our national security threats. And I'd love to hear about those cases.
1: Okay, Stephen, the next question's for you.
2: Sure.
1: I've talked to judges and law enforcement agents, and you guys have kind of thrown it out there that they're very good solicitors, they're very good magistrates. Mm-hmm. And then they're underperforming solicitors and underperforming magistrates. Stephen, what can you legally do to improve that situation? And what are you willing to do to improve some of those deficits within our state judicial system?
2: Well, let's talk about solicitors for a minute. And, I've been harping on this, I feel like, from the beginning, so I hope I'm not beating a dead horse. But the Attorney General's job is to oversee prosecutors. And, you know, if you have a sitting prosecutor, a member of the local prosecutors club that is the attorney general, I think there's an objectivity problem. There's clearly an objectivity problem. I've got law enforcement support from all over the state. In fact, you know, the sheriff of this county, TJ Joy, is supporting me. We picked up Jay Kuhn in Lexington today. And we've got a dozen other sheriffs across the state that are supporting me because they know
3: I'm tough on crime. My conservative Republican record shows that. In fact, I am the only person in this race that actually has a conservative Republican record. You know, I've heard my opponent say many times he's the conservative Republican prosecutor. I'm the only person in this race that you can objectively say has a conservative Republican prosecution record. That's me. That's me. So, you know, to answer your question, the AG has a responsibility of overseeing prosecutors when they're not doing their jobs to step in. Like, for instance, in the violent crime problem that we have in South Carolina with the 4 to 5 year backlog, it's the Attorney General's job and the Violent Crime Reduction Task Force job to step in and to do justice when local solicitors aren't doing them. And like you said, Ken, a lot of solicitors are doing a great job, but some are not. Some are not, and we have to be able to objectively step in and say, you're not doing your job. We're installing a deputy attorney general to do that job for you when you are not able to do it yourself. And by the way, the attorney general has a bully pulpit, too, to stand up, especially in a district or a circuit, a judicial circuit where a solicitor's not doing their job, and say, ladies and gentlemen, in this circuit, your solicitor's not doing your job. They're not doing their job. They're not serving victims. That's an important thing that you have to count on your attorney general to be able to do, and I think it'd be very difficult for a member of the local solicitor club to do that.
1: David, I'll repeat the question if you need.
0: It's fine. I think I get it, Ken. We have two circuits in the state where the Violent Crimes Reduction Task Force at the AG's office has gone into and worked, and that's the Fourth Circuit, which is close to here, and the Third Circuit. And they've come in and provided resource attorneys to prosecute very violent crimes. In fact, I talked to Angie Tanner, who's one of those lawyers recently. She just got done prosecuting a case that was a death penalty case, and the guy ended up pleading, again, a life without parole out of the AG's office. That was Angie's. Her husband is PJ Tanner, the sheriff of Beaufort, who's endorsing me in this race. But Angie's one of those lawyers. I've talked to Heather Weiss, who's running that unit. She's a very good friend of mine. Heather is doing a great job using those attorneys in places where they are needed. And they are needed in the Fourth Circuit. And Solicitor Birch, by the way, was just elected in 2024. He inherited a docket that was really out of control. Solicitor Birch has added staff, and he's doing a great job on his own right, but he still needs help because his resources, he's the only solicitor in the state that gets less funding than I do in the Fourth Circuit. But I'll tell you this, even though I'm the second lowest funded in the state, we get more with less done in the Eighth Circuit, and we have for 14 years. I'm the second lowest funded solicitor in South Carolina by the county numbers, and I got them right here. And we handle, for example, Stephen brought up his home circuit, the 15th Circuit, and they do a great job there. But in the 15th Circuit, he gets five times the funding I do. Five times. They have three to four times the number of lawyers, and then all the support staff to go along with it, to handle about 25% more cases. So let me break that down for you. It's not five times the number of cases in Horry and Georgetown counties. It's about 2,000. I prosecute on average the last 5 years about 8,500 cases with my 16 lawyers in the Eighth Circuit, including myself. And Solicitor Richardson does a great job with his docket, but they prosecute about 10,500. So a little bit more than we do with five times the funding. So I want you to think about how efficient we've been in the Eighth Circuit. I don't need the Violent Crimes Reduction Task Force in my circuit because we're getting the job done. But certain circuits need it, y'all. I think they need it down in the First Circuit right now. They need it in some other circuits that just need manpower because they don't get the county funding they need. And as Attorney General, I know the needs that they have because I've been there. I've seen it. I've seen what they need. I've seen how we can help them and be a resource. I don't plan to be an AG that's in Columbia fighting political battles all the time. I plan to be around the state, meeting with our sheriffs, meeting with our solicitors, meeting with our police chiefs, meeting with our troopers, meeting with our SLED agents. What do y'all need? What do you need me to do as your AG to help you do your job better and keep our families safe? And that's the kind of AG I plan to be and do it from experience. I do have 22 sheriffs endorsing me now. We picked up two this week, including Cambo Streeter over here in Chesterfield and Steve Mueller in Cherokee. Neighboring sheriff right here in Darlington, Michael August, has endorsed me for months. We have sheriffs from Beaufort to the PD, to a ton of the upstate sheriffs supporting me in this race, and it's because of the experience I have prosecuting crime.
1: Stephen, you want to need a rebuttal?
2: No, sir. I'm good.
1: Okay, last question, and then we'll take a break and come back and give our closing statements. I think this is David, your question first. Illegal immigration enforcement has been a campaign focus. What specific actions would you take as AG to support stricter border-related prosecutions, cooperating or not with the federal authorities?
0: Right, we have SLED agents in our state right now in their immigration unit at SLED, and I work very closely with them. In fact, Whit McMahon's one of their agents. We work very closely with him and his guys just recently on a case in my circuit at Abbeville County. It was a state grand jury case. I can't talk a lot about it because it's pending prosecution right now, and I'm part of the prosecution team with the AG's office working that case. But it involves basically businesses, y'all, that are stealing identities and giving them to illegal immigrants, and that's a problem, stealing citizens' identities. And allow, so they can fund their, basically have employees in their businesses. So we need to make sure not only are we cooperating with ICE and Homeland Security, which we did in that case. They were a big part of that investigation. It took 2 years of a lot of hard work with the Abbeville Sheriff's Office, with SLED, with the federal authorities. So I have experience working with these multiple agencies building big investigations that get the job done. But and we need to stand with our federal partners to make sure immigration laws are enforced. What happened in Minnesota, y'all, was a disgrace. Basically, you had state officials up there standing in the way of federal agents that were trying to do their jobs. And because they stood down, there were violent confrontations between ICE agents and those protesters. And so we need to make sure that we keep the ICE agents, when they come here to do their jobs, stay out of their way, give them the assistance they need, partner with them so they can do their jobs here in South Carolina.
1: Stephen, same question.
2: I helped start the Illegal Immigration Task Force for the Attorney General's office. I helped fund that for the Attorney General's office. Y'all, we've got a real big problem with illegal immigration, but it's deeper than that, right? Like, we have a problem with cartels in South Carolina right now, and you may not be aware, but cartels are more in the business of human trafficking now than they are actually drug trafficking, narcotics trafficking. So when they bring people across the border, you know, unfortunately, it's the little girls that get prostituted out or human trafficked, and it's the little boys that go to the corner and sell narcotics. This is a humanity problem. So right now, the Illegal Immigration Task Force is doing great work. I'm proud to have participated in that. But we need a cartel task force, and we need to double down on that problem as well, because that's the root of the problem, right? I mean, legal immigration in and of itself is a problem. We got asked this question weeks ago, and you know, everybody expected we're going to track down, you know, the answers were we're going to track down violent illegal immigrants. Well, look, it's the job of the Attorney General to enforce the law. Illegal immigration is illegal. It's illegal. It is a crime, ladies and gentlemen. So as the Attorney General, it's incumbent upon us to enforce the law. Whatever case is presented to us, and yes, the state grand jury has, you know, certain jurisdictions, but ultimately, at the end of the day, it's the Attorney General's job to enforce the law. And until Congress decides to do something different, or, you know, the General Assembly, but specifically Congress decides to do something different and fix our illegal immigration problem, it's the Attorney General's job to hold illegal immigration to account. And I'll do that as the next Attorney General.
1: David, your chance to rebuttal.
0: I agree with really what all Stephen said there. We need to fight hard to go after the cartels. And again, I've done that. We've prosecuted the drug cartels that are bringing drugs into the Eighth Circuit. We have had cases where we had drugs and fentanyl coming directly out of Mexico, and we sent these guys that were bringing it into our circuit to prison for long-term prison sentences. And we attacked the fentanyl problem just a few years ago. We had pills that were going for $2 a pill, these little blue pills that they press fentanyl into locally. We knew it was a problem. They used Greenwood because it was kind of off the beaten path, and we started attacking it with a DEA agent, with SLED partners, with our locals. And that same fentanyl pill now is five times what it was. And my narcotics guys in my office, the prosecutors, we had guys, these investigators working out of our office in the solicitor's office, and we formed a task force to attack the problem. We started a human trafficking task force in the Eighth Circuit to partner with the AG's office, and Stephen mentioned that, and that's a great, had to have a statewide human trafficking task force that we're working with. I'm ready to enhance that unit to even a greater level. We're just scratching the surface right now, y'all, on human trafficking. There are victims that are being trafficked every day in our state, and we've barely pulled the lid back because it's so hard to detect and they don't come forward and report. So we have to raise awareness. We have to get after the traffickers when we find them, wherever we find them, and send them to prison for many years and get those survivors, those victims out to survivorship into places like Doors to Freedom in the Lowcountry that's doing phenomenal work. I spoke with their leaders not that long ago. So we have to get after the human trafficking problem in South Carolina, and I'm ready to do that as your AG.
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7: We are at the Staybridge Suite in Florence, South Carolina, about an hour and 45 or so minutes into a debate for the Attorney General's runoff race in the Republican primary state of South Carolina. I want to congratulate and thank the audience. I don't know how well behaved the radio, and I think we got some media, I mean, some video coverage here. I don't know how well they behaved, but you folks have really acquitted yourselves admirably, so thank you.

0: for the good behavior there. I think the two candidates, and I mean this sincerely, having once upon a time run for statewide, it ain't for the weak of heart. And I mean that sincerely. It takes a lot of courage to put your name on a ballot and let people judge accordingly. So I congratulate both of these guys and appreciate the bantering and the discussion. It's been very frank and blunt at times, but I think it's been respectful one of another. Kind of reminds me of the old Jefferson-Hamilton debate back in the day. I'll regress. I'll host a radio show, and I know sometimes I get rolling and don't know when to stop. The closing remarks, I think David went first in the opening remarks, so Stephen Goldfinch will basically plead his case as to why he believes he's the best candidate to be Attorney General of South Carolina. Stephen?
1: Well, thank you, Ken, and thank you to the Florence County Republican Party for putting this on. I'm honored to be here and to try to earn your vote, and that's what I want to do, is earn your vote. I'd like to thank David and Vanessa for their service, too, and I think David's convinced me that he's a great local solicitor, and I hope that he stays there and continues to do great work for the Eighth Circuit. But I'd like to just tell you a quick story, if I could, about me and why I want to run and be the next Attorney General. So a few years ago, I was deployed to a combat zone in North Africa. I was serving as the chief of military justice and then did some national security law for him there. And while I was there, I was injured. I fell in a bunker. Thank God it wasn't a combat injury or anything like that. I fell in a bunker. Y'all may remember Yemen was, the Houthis in Yemen were firing rockets across the Red Sea. And so we were familiar with bunkers, and I was in and out of bunkers all the time. I fell in this bunker, and I hyperextended my shoulder, and I tore my pectoral and my rotator and my labrum right off of my shoulder. Kind of a nasty injury, but not an emergent injury. I wasn't bleeding out or anything. So they called a medevac for me and put me on this airfield. And while I was waiting on this airfield, you know, they told me that the medevac would be there any minute. And I waited for 7 days. 7 days for the medevac. And I had a lot of time to sit around and think about what makes South Carolina great. A lot of time. 7 days. And when the C-17 finally started circling, I said, thank God for the Air Force. C-17 started circling, and it landed, and two pilots and a nurse got out. And I got to talking to the pilot, and the pilot told me he was from Mount Pleasant, South Carolina. I was in North Africa, between, you know, the best place, if you can imagine the Horn of Africa, between Djibouti and Mogadishu, out in the middle of nowhere, not a great place to vacation. He was from Mount Pleasant, South Carolina. And the last thing that I remember about North Africa before I got medevaced out was the tail fin on the back of that plane had a Palmetto flag painted on it. They had flown from Joint Base Charleston to pick me up. Y'all, this place is an amazing place to live and work and raise a family because of our faith and our family and our culture and our values. South Carolina is an amazing place, and I owe it a tremendous debt of gratitude. And my debt's not paid yet. My service is not done. Yes, I've served. I've served in the House. I've served in the Senate. I've served in the military. I've served in my private capacity. But my service is not done. I want to continue to serve the people of South Carolina. And I want to continue to serve the people of South Carolina as your next Attorney General, and I would be honored to have your vote and your support June 23rd. Thank you.
0: David?
2: Thank you. And as I said before, I am so thankful for Stephen's service to our country. Thank you, Stephen, for that. And as he talked about, too, Vanessa and I have been able to get to know Stephen and Renee on the campaign trail. I'm very cool to see the way they're raising their children and as good parents. So thank you for just being good citizens and parents and it's been a pleasure to get to know them along the campaign trail. Ultimately, you know, what I believe is important right here is leadership, y'all. And I've led, and I'm going to talk about this just as a distinction. I've led from a position where I have had to lead an executive agency in this state, and that's the Eighth Circuit Solicitor's Office. The job of Attorney General is a leadership position. And we need a good leader and governor. We need a good leader and attorney general and people that have led large agencies before. And the attorney general's office is larger than the Eighth Circuit solicitor, but it is a prosecution agency that does civil work, that does government litigation. But at the end of the day, you need leadership to lead. And I have had that experience over the last 14 years. That's not to diminish. Stephen's been in the Senate. He's cast a lot of good votes for the people of South Carolina and conservatives. But again, I think leading an executive agency is the experience I have. I don't have the legislative part. Despite that, we do have 30 members of the General Assembly, or just under 30 members of the General Assembly, that have endorsed my candidacy in this race. So I know how to work with the legislature to get legislation passed. And I look forward, I hope again, Stephen stays in the Senate, and we can work together on getting good legislation passed for the citizens of this state, and to make sure our law enforcement agencies have the tools they need and to fight crime, to get justice in this state. So at the end of the day, although, it's about leadership, it's about what you've done and your experience. And I believe my experience as a lifelong career prosecutor and a conservative Republican who stood on issues like life and religious liberty and medical freedom, that's how we've raised our children and our family, that those issues are important. And so as a conservative prosecutor of over 22 years, I believe my experience has built me for this job, and I'm ready and excited to be your next Attorney General. I would love to have all the listeners and people that are watching on the live stream, I'd love to have your vote. If you didn't get out and vote today or yesterday in early voting and you still need to vote, I'd encourage you to get out to the polls on the 23rd. Tell your friends, tell your family. We need everybody to turn out and have a real good turnout for runoffs. People forget about it because it's the summertime, and that's understandable. But make sure you get out and vote, and I would love to have your vote. I can't say that I don't want to get to the end of this campaign and say I didn't ask for your vote, so I'm asking for it now. I'd love to have your vote to be the next Attorney General of South Carolina. And thank you all for having Vanessa and I to beautiful Florence, South Carolina tonight. Thank you.
0: Okay, that concludes our debate. Good night. Coming up, and if you want to treat Dad right, you need to head over to Butler's Fine Men's Clothing in Florence. I've been in there myself many times, and let me tell you, these folks know style. Whether it's a sharp suit, a classic polo, or the perfect accessory, Butler's has it all. Don't settle for another tie from the bargain bin. Get Dad something that makes him feel like $1 million. Stop by Butler's today and make this Father's Day one he won't forget. Tell him Ken Hard sent you.
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